tube that runs up and down. And you can tell what's on the inside by looking at that glass tube that's transparent. And as the liquid goes up and down in that glass tube, do you know what I'm talking about? You know what's on the inside. You can't see what's on the inside, but you can see what's on the outside. And my dear friend, your love for your brother is that which can be seen, which is the absolute measurement of what is on the inside. Now, you would have thought that this elder son who was out in the field when he came home and saw that they had killed the fatted calf, they were having a party, they were dancing, they were making merry, you would have thought he would have said, "Praise God, hallelujah, our prayers have been answered, my brother has come home, what a wonderful day. I wouldn't blame my dear old dad if he overdid the festivities just a little bit." But he wasn't that way. As a matter of fact, he was such a poor son because he was such a poor brother. Do you know what I have in my mind? I really believe that this elder brother was a little bit jealous of the good time he thought the prodigal son had been having. He just was a little envious of those people who were doing things that he really didn't get a chance to do. He's like that woman who prayed in a prayer meeting when there were only a few in the prayer meeting, "Lord, be with us as we meet here with you, while so many of our members are out there in the world having a good time." You know, this is the way he felt. But I'm telling you, dear friend, you may measure your love for your father by your love for your brother. If a man say, "I love God," and hateth his brother, he is a liar. He that loveth not his brother whom he hath seen, how can he love God whom he hath not seen? Now, there's a second thing. You may measure your service to the Father by your fellowship with the Father. Look, if you will, in verse 25. Now, his elder son was in the field. That is, he hadn't been wasting his substance with riotous living. He was out in the field. He's working the ranch. He's working the farm. He's taking care of the flock, whatever it is. He's in the field. And as he came and drew nigh to the house, he heard music and dancing. And he called one of the servants and asked what these things meant. And he said unto them, "Thy brother is come, and thy father hath killed the fatted calf, because he hath received him safe and sound." Now watch this. "And he was angry and would not go in. Therefore came his father out and entreated him." Now watch verse 29. "And he answering said to his father, Lo, these many years do I serve thee, neither transgressed I at any time thy commandment, and yet thou never gavest me a kid, that is a young goat, that I might make merry with my friends." Now he's interested here in his service. And it's very obvious that he was a hard worker. He was in the field, and he says to his father, and he reminds his father in verse 29, "I have served you for many years." But my dear friend, you may measure your service for the Father by your fellowship with the Father. This elder brother was what we would have considered a model worker. And yet he did not know the Father's heart. He did not understand what motivated his father. I can just almost hear his mind working. He's saying, "You know, I don't understand what's wrong with my dad. We've never had finer crops. Look at the cattle, how sleek and fat they are. Look at the barns, how freshly painted, how large, how wonderful they are. Look at all of the workers we have coming and going. Everything looks just so fine. I don't know what's wrong with my father. My father just seems to sit there. He never seems to be completely satisfied. No matter how wonderful the farm is, no matter how beautiful everything is, my father seems to have a faraway look in his eyes. I don't know what's wrong with my father." I'll tell you what was wrong with the father. He had a broken heart over a son that was away from home. I want to ask you a question. Do you think God is primarily concerned about several hundred in a choir and deacons and sermons and fellowship and church suppers and ordinations and Sunday school attendance? There's some people who think, "Well, you know, God ought to really be pleased with what we're doing for him. Look at the way
We're running his farm. But I wonder, have we really entered into the great heart of God? You see, dear friend, here was a man who was serving God without ever really knowing the heart of God. It was simply legalistic service. Do you know what he was thinking? He was saying, God, actually to his father, but the father here takes the place of God. He was saying, Father, I have served you and you haven't rewarded me correspondingly. It's very obvious here that here was a man who was serving for reward. His service was legalistic service, and he missed his father's heart. You see, the Bible says, for example, about giving. 2 Corinthians chapter 9, verse 7, every man according as he purposeth in his heart, so let him give, not grudgingly, nor of necessity, for the Lord loveth a cheerful giver. What is not cheerfully, willingly given, God neither needs nor wants. We're to give out of a heart motivated with love. You may measure your service to the Father by your fellowship with the Father. If, my dear friend, you serve for reward, it's not going to be long before you're going to be complaining that you're not being blessed sufficiently. And if somebody else is blessed more than you're blessed, you're really going to be complaining. But if you serve the Lord out of a love for God, not out of reward, you're going to be blessed indeed. Listen, this young man did not know what made his father's heart beat. He could have known, he should have known, but he didn't. I'm going to mention one other thing, dear friend. Not only are you going to measure your love for the Father by your relationship to your brother, not only are you going to measure your service for the Father by, dear friend,

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3: With a whimper rather than a bang, the world has become a different place than it was in January 2021 when Donald Trump left office. That is how Victor Davis Hanson begins his commentary about the world that has been made anew. Here are just a few of the significant changes around the world. In this hemisphere, not only has Venezuela changed, but several Latin American countries have swung from communism with pro-American administrations, and China is no longer attempting to control the Panama Canal. Many commentators simply refer to the Middle East as a quagmire, but Victor Davis Hanson reminds us that Israel has been providing intelligence and missile defense to the Muslim Gulf states. As I've mentioned in previous commentaries, Hamas, Hezbollah, and the Houthis have been weakened economically and militarily. Russia lost its last client in the Middle East with the fall of the Assad regime, and the Strait of Hormuz remains a choke point, but its significance will diminish because existing pipelines are being expanded and others are under construction to bypass the strait entirely. The war in Ukraine continues, but the U.S. has been allowing the country to manufacture Patriot missiles and to strike targets inside Russia. And it is worth noting that Russia is now in its weakest political, economic, and military condition in decades. China is also

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2: You say, Pastor Chappell, why do we use the word salvation or saved? Well, first of all, because they're Bible words. But if you notice in the text, it says, shall not perish. So if there's a potential perishing, then there's a need for salvation. If it's the Titanic that's sinking, somebody needs to throw over a safety device. Spiritually, we need to determine, how will I find salvation?
1: 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And now, here's Pastor Paul Chappell with part one of a message called The Miracle of New Life.
2: Before us this morning in John chapter 3 is the accounting of a man with a burdened heart coming to Jesus Christ and asking Jesus questions about life and about eternal life. The man's name was Nicodemus. In John chapter 1 and verse 1, the Bible tells us that this man named Nicodemus came to Jesus by night. Some believe he came to Jesus by night because of peer pressure. Peer pressure is a big deal for all of us, even today. You see, he was called a Pharisee. He was a ruler of the Jews. He was a member of the ruling body called the Sanhedrin, 70 men who knew more about the Old Testament than probably anybody in this room, including me. These were very religious men. But many of you have discovered, and others will discover, that religion can never fill the hole in our heart that only Jesus can fill. So he had religion, but he did not have a relationship. And he came to Jesus with many, many questions. You see, the fact is that new life is not found with religion, religious experiences, material experiences, a new house, a new car, a nicer wife, whatever it is you want today. New life isn't found in those kind of ways. And Nicodemus had sensed that something was still missing, and so Jesus began to teach him that life is a miraculous gift from God, and that like human life begins with birth, spiritual life, new life, will begin with a spiritual birth. And so Jesus began to explain that. And in verse number 5 of this chapter, it says, Jesus answered and said, verily, verily, I say unto thee, except a man be born of water, speaking of a mother's womb, and of the Spirit, he cannot enter the kingdom of God. That which is born of the flesh is flesh, and that which is born of the Spirit is spirit. And so Jesus is teaching Nicodemus about the new life and the new birth, which obviously is the beginning of new life. And then Jesus comes to this famous verse, these famous words that maybe in your Bible are in red, indicating these are the words of Jesus. And Jesus says to Nicodemus, for God so loved the world that he gave his only begotten Son, that whosoever believeth in him should not perish, but have everlasting life. Now, John 3:16 is probably the most famous verse in all of the Bible, and sometimes we've only seen it when somebody at a ball game is holding up a sign, you know, John 3:16, and maybe that's the way you've seen it. But let me assure you this morning, the words of this verse are truly amazing. So simple that even a child can understand them, and so profound that all of the scholars through all of the ages could never plumb the depths of the meaning of John 3:16. Some people have referred to John 3:16 as a little gospel. Martin Luther referred to it as the Bible in miniature. For truly this verse summarizes why Jesus came and how all of us can feel the effects of what he

0: he did when he died and when he rose again. And so in these final moments, I want you to join with me and open your heart to the words of Jesus Christ. And I want you to notice in your outline that it's filled with Bible verses, because I want you to know that what I have to say pales in comparison to what the Bible has to say. And I want you to know that what we're talking about today is directly from the words of the Lord Jesus Christ himself. As Jesus begins speaking to Nicodemus, he says those words, "For God so loved." And he begins to teach Nicodemus about a miraculous kind of love, a love the world cannot always understand. You see, we don't have to wonder about God's love. He has proven it to us. And the Bible is clear, "For God so loved the world." It is a supreme love that he gives and that he shows to us. It is supreme for many reasons, and when we study the scriptures, we find that we did not come to God in the first place as a human race. In fact, the very first man sinned against God. The fact is that God is the prime mover in salvation. 1 John 4 and verse 9 says, "In this was manifested the love of God toward us, because that God sent his only begotten Son into the world that we might live through him. Herein is love, not that we loved God, but that he first loved us and sent his Son to be the propitiation for our sin," or the payment for our sin. So the Bible is clear. God loved us first with a supreme love. Now let me quickly quantify what kind of love we're talking about, because there's a lot of different kinds of love, and some of you have experienced that. And in the Greek language, there's three kinds that are mentioned. First, there is the Greek word eros, which speaks of an erotic love. It is sensual, it is often perverted, it is not love at all. And secondly, there is philos, or we sometimes hear the term Philadelphia, the city of brotherly love. And philos is a brotherly, kind of a community love, and it's a wonderful thing, but not merely what Jesus was talking about here. And even sometimes in the community, someone might say, "I love you," and you might wonder, sort of like the letter that I heard about the other day, and it went like this: "Dear Johnny, no words could ever express my unhappiness since I broke off our engagement. Please take me back. I love you, I love you, I love you. Love always, Jane. P.S. Congratulations on winning the lottery." Now, there's a lot of that kind of love going on in the world in which we live. So Jesus, when talking about God's love, does not use the word eros. He does not use the word philos. He uses the word agape, which is the highest kind of spiritual love you could ever know. It is an unconditional love, and this is the kind of love that God expresses to us. "For God so loved the world." And I want you to get this in context. God is eternal. And so God knew you and God loved you and had a plan for your life before you ever came into existence. Your destiny predates you, and God's love for you predates your existence in this world. Jeremiah 1 and 5 is very clear on that matter when it says, "Before I formed thee in the belly, I knew thee. And before thou camest forth out of the womb, I sanctified thee. And I ordained thee a prophet unto the nations." So God's word is very clear that before we enter into this world, he's already loving us with this agape love. And he knows us, and he has his wonderful plan for our life. John 8 and 58 says it this way concerning Jesus. "Jesus said unto them, before Abraham was, I am." So Jesus is also eternally in love with us. God loved the world. Micah 5:2 tells us that Jesus Christ, the babe in the manger, was from everlasting. He did not begin his existence as a baby in the manger. He took the form of man there, but he is eternally God. And so, as eternal God, he loves us with an eternal love. And it is not only eternal, but it is also an endearing love. It is an enduring love. In fact, notice how he describes it there in verse 16. It says, "For God so loves." Now, that's a little word, so. This word tells us that with an emphatic, extreme bond, he loves us. I want you to know that his love is not like a trickling faucet. His love is like a bottomless ocean. He loves you with a love that you could never quite comprehend. And let me tell you how much he loves us. Romans 5:8 says it best. It says it this way: "But God commendeth his love toward us, in that while we were yet sinners, Christ died for us." God said, "I see the human condition. I see the sin in the human race. and I still love you. God saw every bad thing that I would ever do before I did it. He saw every bad thing or knows every bad thought, and yet he says, even while he knew we were sinners, he loved us so much, he gave himself still for our sin. For the Bible declares all have sinned and come short of the glory of God. I'm a sinner. All have sinned. No one reaches God's perfection. That's why we all need a Savior. And this is what God's love is all about. God came for people who were not perfect. He said, I didn't come for the whole. The whole need not a physician, but they that are sick need a physician. In fact, none of us are perfect. And the closest people ever come to perfection is when they fill out a job application. Have you ever noticed that? We can make ourselves look pretty good then, but in reality, we still fall short. Augustine said, God loves each one of us as if there was only one of us to love. He has a supreme love for us. But not only is it a supreme love, I want you to notice also, it is a sacrificial love. The Bible says, for God so loved the world that he, say it with me, gave. He gave. You see, you can give without loving, but you can't love without giving. And God loved us so much that he gave, the Bible says, his only begotten son. Now let's just pause there for a minute. People ask me, what separates true and false religions? And one of the big separations comes with this question, who do you say Jesus is? Who do you say Jesus is? Well, the Bible tells us that Jesus is God's only begotten son. And in John 1:14, it's described this way, and the Word, capital W, speaking of Jesus, the Logos, the Word, and the Word became flesh and dwelt among us. The one who was eternal with God in the past became flesh, took the form of a man, and he dwelt among us, and we beheld his glory. And we saw the mercy and the grace and the truth in Jesus Christ. And he did not take on flesh merely to live a perfect life as an example like other prophets and teachers. He took on flesh so that he could literally and physically die for the sins of this world. The Word became flesh and dwelt among us. Now, John 3:16 answers a ton of questions if we're looking for answers today. A lot of the isms are answered in John 3:16. For example, the phrase for God responds to atheism, which claims there is no God. The phrase so loved responds to fatalism, which asserts that God is just some kind of an impersonal force. The phrase the world responds to nationalism, which says God loves all people, not just some people. The phrase that he gave responds to materialism, which reminds us that it is more blessed to give than to receive. And the phrase his only begotten son responds to Mohammedism, which says that God has no son. A lot of answers come from John 3:16. And I pause to say this about Jesus Christ because it is impossible to be wrong about Jesus and to be right about God. You see, the three in one, Jesus Christ, as an equal part of the Trinity, came down to show the love of God when he died on the cross of Calvary. In fact, when Jesus was baptized at the Jordan River, and as I was visiting there not long ago and just standing, one of the things that came to my mind was that as Jesus came up out of that water, the Bible says there was a voice from heaven, Mark 1:11, and the voice was the voice of God, and God said, "This is my beloved Son, in whom I am well pleased." Now, friends, if God says it, that's enough for me. God the Father said, "This is my beloved Son, in whom I am well pleased." And the Bible says that in him dwelleth all the fullness of the Godhead bodily. Jesus Christ, God's Son, in order that we might know love, came down personally, embodied in flesh, deity wrapped in humanity. He came to say, "I love you personally." And I don't care what kind of family background you have, or what kind of a busted marriage you've had, or what kind of a parental difficulty you've had, and how you may feel a lack of love here and there. I understand the trials of this life, but I do want to remind you this morning, there is a God in heaven who loves you with an immeasurable love today, and he cares for you. And so Jesus Christ came personally, but then he did not just come to this earth and live, but he also suffered painfully for us. You see, the Bible tells us that Jesus Christ not only was baptized, but then after his ministry of healing and teaching, the Bible tells us ultimately he came to Jerusalem. And just outside the city of Jerusalem, Jesus went up to a little hill called the Hill of the Skull, Golgotha by name. And it was at the top of this mount where Jesus Christ voluntarily and vicariously laid down on a cross. And there Jesus Christ suffered for my sin and for yours. But you see, God is a holy God. And as a holy God, a payment for sin must be made, because we who are sinners have no way of access before God without the forgiveness that Jesus offered. And so it was here at Golgotha where we read that the beard of Jesus Christ was pulled and a cat of nine tails was taken across his back 39 times until the bone was exposed and blood began to flow, and the crown of thorns was placed upon his head, and nails were put into his hands and nails into his feet, and then the sword through his side. And the Bible tells us that the blood that flowed was for the remission of our sin. For the Bible says, without the shedding of the blood, there's no covering for sin. Jesus Christ came to show us the love of God and to personally provide a way for our salvation. In fact, in Ephesians 1:7, it tells us this: in whom we have redemption through his blood, even the forgiveness of sin. And I want you to remember that. The forgiveness of sin does not come from a church. The forgiveness of sin does not come from you yourself being good. The forgiveness of sin comes because of the blood that was shed. What can wash away my sin? Nothing but the blood of Jesus Christ. God loved us so much that he sent his son to provide redemption for a lost world. It's a miraculous love. But then I want you to notice, secondly, the miraculous provision of God. God tells us in John 3:16, for God so loved the world that he gave his only begotten son. We've seen that. But now look on. That he gave his only begotten son, the next words say, that whosoever believeth in him. That whosoever believeth in him. So the miracle of this provision, first of all, is that it is a universal provision. It's a whosoever provision. This Greek word whosoever is the word pos. It's mentioned 1,238 times in the New Testament. God wants us to know that he loves everyone. In fact, in Romans 10:13, it tells us, for whosoever shall call upon the name of the Lord shall be saved. 1 Timothy chapter 2 and verse 3 tells us that God will have all men to be saved. Revelation 22 says, whosoever will may come. My friend, salvation is not a matter of can and can't. It's a matter of will and won't. And Jesus said, whosoever may come. Jesus didn't die for any select group of people. He died for everyone. That whosoever, the ground is level at the cross. And so it's a universal provision. But then don't miss this very important thought. Because while it is universally made available, notice it says that whosoever believeth in him. That whosoever believeth. So there is a personal decision that must be made. A personal decision. Now the word believe doesn't mean, oh yeah, I believe in God and Buddha and Mohammed and my grandma and the rocks at Sedona. It doesn't mean that Jesus is kind of on the God shelf. The word believeth means that we're putting our total reliance in Jesus Christ. That we're trusting him alone. And I realize we live in a pluralistic society. And thank God for the freedoms we have in America. And thank God that we have neighbors with different persuasions and so forth. But we're not here today talking about democracy in that sense. We're talking about salvation today. So while we all are good neighbors with people of different backgrounds, the question today is, what must a man do in order to be saved? And the Bible says, whosoever believeth on him. So now it gets kind of narrow. One time a fellow said to a preacher, that was kind of narrow preaching this morning. And he said, yes, it was about as narrow as that book right there. Because the Bible says, whosoever believeth on him. There's a universal opportunity, but there must be a personal decision. It's not simply about acquiescing to the historical existence of Jesus Christ. It's not enough to say, well, I was religious, or I've been to certain classes. It's a matter of, have you accepted? Because Nicodemus was religious. Nicodemus had memorized large portions of the Old Testament, including the entire book of Genesis. I'm telling you, he knew a lot about religion, but he didn't know that he had new life. He didn't know that he had eternal life. In fact, sometimes most people know just enough about religion to be dangerous. Reminds me of the story of the school teacher back before political correctness. She was going to have a little show and tell in her school class, and she said, boys and girls, tomorrow we're going to all do a show and tell about our religion, and I want you to come and tell a little bit about your religion. And so the kids were excited about show and tell, and they came in, and the first one was a little girl. Her name was Mary. She said, my name is Mary, and I am Roman Catholic, and this is a crucifix. And all the kids looked, and they thought that was cool. And next little boy said, my name is Benjamin, and I am Jewish, and this is the Star of David. And all the boys and girls said, oh, that's cool. The next little boy said, my name is Johnny, and I am a Baptist, and this is a casserole. Now, I know some Baptists, that's about how much they know about church, you know? That's where some food might be found. Friend, it's not about Baptist, Catholic, Protestant. What it really is all about is believing and entirely trusting in the death, burial, and resurrection of Jesus Christ for the forgiveness of your sins. That's what the word means when it says, whosoever believeth. You see, Jesus said to the woman at the well, I am the resurrection and the life. He didn't say this church or that church. He said, I am the resurrection and the life. He that believeth in me, though he were dead, yet shall he live. You see, it's so important that we recognize, yes, there's a universal invitation, but there must be a personal decision. And so we see a miraculous love, for God so loved the world. And we see a miraculous provision that whosoever believeth, but notice finally this morning, a miraculous gift. Notice it says that whosoever believeth on him shall not perish, but have everlasting life. Now, let's look at this gift before we're done. I want you to notice, first of all, the gift is called salvation. You say, Pastor Chappell, why do we use the word salvation or saved? Well, first of all, because they're Bible words. But if you notice in the text, it says, shall not perish. So if there's a potential perishing, then there's a need for salvation. If it's the Titanic that's sinking, somebody needs to throw over a safety device. Spiritually, we need to determine, how will I find salvation? The Bible says in Romans 10 and 9, that if thou shalt confess with thy mouth the Lord Jesus, and shalt believe in thine heart that God hath raised him from the dead, thou shalt be saved. No one who is saved should ever be afraid of that term. That I'm saved the Bible way. It's important. And why are we saved? Because the Bible says in John 3:16 that whosoever believeth on him shall not perish, but have everlasting life. In fact, if you read the next verse, it says that those who have not believed are condemned, and that those who believe are not condemned, but they are redeemed and saved. And so the Bible is clear that there is the potential for perishing. The word perish means eternal banishment. Matthew 25:46, and these signs shall go away into everlasting, and these shall go away into everlasting punishment, but the righteous into life eternal. There was a military chaplain in World War II, and he was assigned to a troop, and he went to the men, and one of the men came up and said, some of us in this troop would like to know if you believe in heaven and hell. And the man said, well, you know, I'm a little more liberal in the way I kind of approach the things. And he said, then we don't want you to be our chaplain. The chaplain said, well, why not? And the soldier said, because if there is no hell, then we don't need you. And if there is a hell, we don't want you to lead us astray. You see, friend, eternity is a serious matter. This life is but a vapor. And Jesus knew that.
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0: Have you ever looked back at your work and said, "It's finished"? Many times, we look back and think, "If only I'd done this or that a little different." Not so with our Savior on the cross. He said, "It is finished." What was finished? Perhaps we should go back to the very beginning to find that answer. You see, we read that at the end of the creation week, God called everything very good. Then sin entered into the world when the first man and woman, through willful disregard, disobeyed our Creator's simple command. What became finished or completed at that defining moment on the cross? The death that was required as payment for sin. It was a perfect sacrifice, the spotless Lamb, the Son of God. I'm David Reeves. Truly, the heavens declare the glory of God.
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2: The fight to secure our elections is far from over. This is Matt Staver with Freedom's Call. In his recent address to the nation, President Donald Trump stated that China committed the largest compromise of election data in American history. Beginning with the 2020 election cycle, China gained access to 220 million U.S. voter files. And this included names, addresses, phone numbers, and political party preferences. President Trump said, quote, "This data loss presents an unprecedented election security nightmare. The intelligence even shows that China has assigned a data exploitation unit specifically to this new project," close quote. Another set of documents shows how intelligence officials actually worked to cover up this information from the president and the American people. Election integrity is a widespread problem. It's scattered across 50 states, thousands of counties, and thousands of local election offices. Stay informed at Liberty Counsel's website, lc.org.
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6: 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I heard from concerned Christians wondering how something that contradicts God's Word could be proven. I told them just to wait. And sure enough, the proof wasn't proof after all. It ended up just being space dust messing with results. News reports shouldn't shake our faith in God's Word. 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We will, because God's Word is true.
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the book of Ezekiel, chapter 36, verse 26. A new heart also will I give you, and a new spirit will I put within you. And I will take away the stony heart out of your flesh, and I will give you an heart of flesh. 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

John Newton was a wicked, despicable man. He was a slave trader. It was the slave trader that hunted down humans like animals, tearing apart families, selling them in slave auctions, and even killing at their pleasure. Before he was 35 years old, he trafficked hundreds of men, women, and children from Africa to the auction blocks of England. Newton was born in London in 1725 to a mother that was a devout Christian. She died when John was 6 years old, but before she died, she spent those last years teaching him all she could from the Bible. Unfortunately, after her death, John began running from God. He went deeper and deeper into sin as he got older. Eventually, his rebellion found him deserting the British Navy, and at his lowest point, he joined a slave ship and would live that horrible life for many years. Once, a violent storm threatened to destroy his ship. Within moments of death, Newton sank to his knees and prayed to God for mercy. God spared his life that night, but Newton still didn't ask Christ to save him and continued in his terrible sin. The scripture passages that his mother had taught him years before came to him over and over in his darkest times. Eventually, his conviction of sin became so unbearable that he asked Christ to save his soul. His life was transformed, and God would call him to preach. He would pastor for 43 years until his death at the age of 82. For the rest of his life, he marveled at God's grace that had saved and so dramatically changed him. His testimony would become the most well-known hymn of all time, and he named it Faith's Review and Expectation, or as we know it now, Amazing Grace. Amazing grace, how sweet the sound that saved a wretch like me. I once was lost, but now am found. Was blind, but now I see. John Newton never forgot what God had done for him, and these words have thrilled millions as they remind us of God's amazing grace.

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But be ye doers of the word, and not hearers only, deceiving your own selves. 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

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For all our days are passed away in thy wrath. We spend our years as a tale that is told. The days of our years are 80 years and 10, and if by reason of strength they be 80 years, yet is their strength labor and sorrow, for it is soon cut off, and we fly away. Who knoweth the power of thine anger? Even according to thy fear, so is thy wrath. So teach us to number our days, that we may apply our hearts unto wisdom. This is Light for Your Path on Lighthouse Christian Radio.

A good character is the best tombstone. 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
1: How do you do? They say that life is a matter of give and take. Well, no one has a monopoly on either. Sometimes we give and sometimes we take within the boundaries of the law and the protocol of society. Today, you'll meet a man who had a monopoly on taking with no thought of society or fear of the law. But eventually, he did become a giver when at last his heart and mind and life were unshackled.

0: From Pacific Garden Mission in Chicago, this is Unshackled, the unique dramatic series that tells the true stories of real people and has been doing so for over 48 years. And for over 121 years, Pacific Garden Mission has been giving shelter, hot meals, clean clothing, medical and dental care to anyone in need who will enter the doors that never close. In addition, the mission pastors and counselors hold forth the word of truth that, when received, gives new life and hope for the future. The Old Lighthouse also offers Bible study classes, job placement assistance, and other helpful life lessons to anyone, regardless of race, gender, or age. We recognize that, at times, everyone has a need for someone with a caring heart and a helping hand to simply say, "We're here for you." Now for broadcast around the earth, here's program number 2514 in the series Unshackled, the dramatic program that makes you face yourself and think. There's a common misconception that religious people, Christians, are all of a pattern. Well, nothing could be further from the truth. If we keep an open mind, we will discover that God's imagination is just as unlimited in personalities as it is in nature. We will discover that surrender to Christ actually results in sharpening and emphasizing personality. A good example is the man whose story we bring you now. Once he was just another alcoholic and a thief, but then he became a one-of-a-kind proof of God's originality. You'll understand as we bring you the true story of Charles Swanson, retold from the classic files of Unshackled.
1: Original, he says. Listen, the only original thing about me in the old days was sin. Original sin. And that wasn't original with me. It's been going on since Adam. There's nothing new about robbing your employer blind, but it did take creative ability to stay drunk most of the time. Nah, I wasn't original. I just went along with the gang, and where the gang went was trouble. My mother knew it, but she didn't know how to cope with it.
2: That you, Charles?
1: Sure, it's me, Ma. Who you think it was?
2: Well, with 10 children, it could be almost anyone. But I notice that when it gets to be 3 in the morning, it's always you, Charles.
1: Shank of the evening.
2: I should think you've seen your father drunk often enough that you'd know better.
1: Ah, Pop had a good time, didn't he?
2: Your father missed out on almost all the good things he could have had, and you know it. He graduated from a good university in Sweden. His family had all kinds of money.
1: Yeah, and they made it out of a distillery. Family loyalty ought to keep me drinking, if nothing else.
2: Family loyalty. That kind of loyalty made your father's family send him off to the United States to get rid of him. Charles, you're such a young man. There's a whole life ahead of you to make or to ruin. Now, why don't you at least try to do something with it?
1: I am, Mom. I'm having all the fun I can find just as fast as I can find it, and I'm not trying. I'm doing it.
2: Well, maybe if you'd find some nice girl and settle down.
1: Plenty of time for that, Mom. Plenty of time. Find a nice girl and settle down. It's strange how often nice girls are attracted to characters like me. I think I found the nicest girl of all. Her name was Lillian, and she was all the things I wasn't: patient, sweet disposition, and unselfish. I think she expected to take over where my mother left off and straighten me out.
3: We're going to be awfully happy, aren't we, Charles?
1: Sure, honey. Happier than anybody.
3: We don't have much now, but there's lots of room for promotion there at the warehouse. And being married, well, you won't be going out nights or wasting money on liquor. We'll be able to save and have nice things, won't we?
1: Huh? Oh, yeah, I guess so. Why not?
3: I know it's going to be quite a change for you, coming home right after work and not hanging around with that wild bunch of yours. But you're going to like it much better, so it'll be easy.
1: You see, my wife and my mother both knew what I should do, but neither one of them could tell me how to do it. I made good resolutions in those days, like every new bridegroom. But somehow they never seemed to stick. You see, that bunch I hung around with was a real rough gang. We thought the world was free, and we intended to get our share of it. Many of us worked in the same place, the shipping department of a big merchandising house, and we worked like a team to keep the stockholders' profits down.
4: Come here, Charlie.
5: Yeah, Bert.
4: Something very interesting about this carload. Let me show you. Take a look at the ticket on it.
1: Yeah. Well, isn't this the load it costs for?
4: Sure. It's all here just as pretty as you please. But somebody at the other end got generous and loaded in 4 extra cases. How's that for a break?
1: Hey, very nice. And nobody knows they're here but you and me?
4: That's right, Charlie. I figured the 2 of us could handle them without any help.
1: Yeah, no use bothering the other boys with a little thing like this.
4: This stuff will just about make a nice 2-way split. Tell you what, Charlie, let's load these cases on a truck and run them down to the far end of the dock. They'll look just like they belong there. Besides, that's pretty close to the gate. We can get them out a lot easier if quitting time.
1: That was one way we used to steal from the company. Of course, there are lots of other ways to do it, and we knew all of them. Some of the merchandise we sold, some of it we took home for our own use. Lillian would have been terribly upset if she had known what was going on, so whenever I picked up some clothes she could wear, I had to determine how to make my story acceptable. We lived in a back apartment, and I had to go through a dark and dirty basement areaway to get in from the street. Many times I'd stop, and I'd set my package down and dirty the clothes up enough so Lil would believe my story. Then I'd wrap them up again and go on into the apartment. Hey, Lil. Baby, look what I brought you.
3: Oh, Charlie. How can we afford it?
1: Don't worry about affording it. This stuff came cheap, dirt cheap. There are a lot of bargains around if you just know where to look for them.
3: Well, I don't know where you find them. I know I never can.
1: Yeah.
3: Oh, just look at this. This is an expensive dress.
1: Sure it is. Well, at least it was, but you notice it got a little dirty, so they had to let it go cheap.
3: Charlie, you shouldn't be getting me all these nice things.
1: Of course I should. You're a wonderful wife, and you deserve much better. But a bargain's a bargain, and I'd be crazy to pass it up. It was a long time before I realized that hot merchandise is never a bargain. Even though it doesn't cost a cent, it does something to a man's self-respect. And that's true even when you keep telling yourself that what you're doing is absolutely right. I was convinced in my own mind that the rule of every man for himself was the only one that made any sense. But in spite of that, I know now that I paid a heavy price. Way down deep inside, a quiet voice would tell me I was wrong.
4: Hey, Charlie, you look a little low. What's wrong with you?
1: Sometimes I'm bothered by our stealing. Don't it bother you?
4: We're not hurting anybody. We do it for our families, and so we can have a little fun. What could be wrong with that?
1: I guess you're right. Hey, what's going on inside that boxcar? Somebody got a bottle in there?
4: Bottle? You trying to be funny? It's that crazy Charlie Greer. He's having a religious meeting in there.
1: A what?
4: A religious meeting. They just finished praying, and now Charlie started to preach.
1: Not Charlie. He must be joking.
4: That's what I thought, too, but he means it. Charlie's gone and got religion. Converted or something.
1: That guy must be off his trolley.
4: Yeah, poor Charlie.
1: Come on, let's get closer.
6: This is referring to our eternal salvation. But you know, as long as the Lord has use for us on this earth, he'll protect us in ways we know nothing about. I heard a story a little while back that really impressed me. In the late 1800s, a man named Ira Sankey was the song leader with D.L. Moody. They held meetings all over the world, preaching and singing. On Christmas Eve in 1875, Sankey was traveling by steamboat up the Delaware River. Many of the passengers on deck were encouraging him to sing a Christmas carol, but instead Sankey felt compelled to sing, "Savior, Like a Shepherd, Lead Us." When he had finished, a man came up to him and said,
7: Excuse me, did you ever serve in the Union Army?
0: Well, yes, I did, in the spring of 1860.
7: Yeah, can you remember if you were doing guard duty on a bright, moonlit night in 1862?
0: Yes.
7: Well, so did I. But I was serving in the Confederate Army, and when I saw you standing at your post, I raised up my musket and took aim. You see, I was standing in the shadow, I was completely concealed, and while the full light of the moon was falling upon you, at that instant, you raised up your eyes to heaven and you began to sing. Let him sing his song to the end, I said to myself, and I can shoot him afterwards. But the song you sang then was the song you sang just now, and I heard the words perfectly. We are thine, do thou befriend us, be the guardian of our way. And those words, they stirred up so many memories of my childhood and my God-fearing mother. When you finished your song, it was impossible for me to shoot you. I thought, the Lord who's able to save that man from certain death must surely be great and mighty.
6: So you see, fellas, Ira Sankey had no idea he was about to be shot. But the Lord had other plans for him. If we've truly trusted him for eternal life through the shed blood of Jesus Christ, he'll protect us and guide us.
1: That sort of thing kept happening. Every day, Charlie Greer would set up a meeting in an empty boxcar. Soon, he started getting results. First, it was just two or three, then a half dozen of the gang got religion, too. After a while, there were so many of them that they got up enough courage to sing. All those rough guys in that boxcar, hollering hymns as loud as they could. I figured the company'd put a stop to it, but the more guys got converted, the less merchandise was lost. And after a while, it got so those bargains were tougher to find. You see, it usually took several men to handle a really tricky job of stealing. The ones who were willing to help, they just kept getting scarcer and scarcer. And, well, one day I was trying to persuade one of those newly converted Christians to give me a hand with a bargain when Charlie Greer walks up and he hears what's going on.
6: Swanson, if there's one guy in this department that needs salvation, you're that guy. What do you figure God thinks about stealing goods from the company?
1: Why, just a minute, Greer. Maybe it's time you did a little listening instead of preaching all the time.
6: Sure, I'll listen. What have you got to say?
1: Well, maybe you're on the level, Greer. Maybe you're not. I've seen a lot of those religious guys in my time, and I know most of them are phony.
6: Well, some of them may be. I'll admit that. But I'm not worried about them. I'm worried about you.
1: Don't worry about me. I can take care of myself. I've known church people as crooked as a barrel of snakes.
6: Why would you allow a crook in the church or out to cause you to turn your back on God?
1: I didn't say I was against the church or God.
6: No, not in so many words, but that's the truth of it. Listen, kid, I can see right through you. You're not nearly as tough as you pretend. Why don't you give Jesus Christ a chance? God doesn't want to hurt you. He wants to make you a new man. He'll set you free.
1: Yeah? Well, what's wrong with me now?
6: Plenty. And you know it. Deep down inside, you know it.
0: Did Charles Swanson know it? We will learn how he found out in just a moment.
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1: Old Charlie Greer was right. Deep down inside, I was miserable. I learned later that this feeling is called conviction. I was convicted by my own conscience. But like most people in that situation, the immediate result was that I got meaner and more crooked and drunker than ever. I went downhill faster during the next few months than I had at any period in my life. We got so far behind in the rent that Lillian and I had to move in with my mother. But instead of straightening out, I got worse than ever. One day I came home too drunk to stay on my feet. Lillian was very upset.
3: Charlie, you'll hurt yourself.
8: All right. You leave me alone.
3: Mother, help me with him. Maybe we can get him to bed.
2: Well, we can try, Lil. Come on now, Charles. Lil and I want you to lie down for a little while.
8: I don't want to lie down.
3: Please, Charlie.
2: Of course you want to lie
8: down,
2: Charles.
8: No, no.
3: Charlie, you're hurting me.
8: You let go of me. I know what I
3: Charles.
2: Lil, go get your hat.
3: Why?
2: I said get your hat. We're going out.
3: But we just can't leave him lying there like this.
2: Oh, yes, we can. We can't continue to fret over him and drive ourselves crazy.
3: But what if he's hurt?
2: He's not hurt. But you are, and so am I. Come on, let's take a walk.
3: Mother, I still don't think we should have walked out and left him there.
2: Oh, yes, we should. I think I'm old enough to know when I see another woman's heart breaking. You've had all you can stand, Lil.
3: And what about you?
2: Well, it's easier for me. Maybe because I've been through so much more. Maybe because I'm older. But we both need a break.
3: Maybe you're right. Oh, I wish I were dead.
2: Now, Lil.
3: Oh, I mean it. Things would be so simple if only I'd be hit by a car or something.
2: Now, Lil, there must be an answer. I don't know what it is, but there just has to be one.
3: I wish I knew what it was.
2: I wonder what's going on up there at the corner.
3: You suppose somebody's
9: been
3: hurt?
9: Why we should hold meetings like this.
2: Maybe.
9: On the street. They want to know why.
2: No, no, I can see now. It's a religious meeting, that's what.
9: Well, the answer to that question.
3: I guess you're right.
9: Is that the people
2: someone's preaching.
9: Need to hear Jesus
2: well,
9: Christ
2: we got plenty of time on our hands. Come on, let's
9: come
2: go listen.
9: A church. Jesus Christ came into the world to save sinners. That means all of us. He gave me a completely new life, and he promises the same to you. Jesus didn't stay inside the doors of a church. He went out into the roadways, in the fields, in the villages, because that's where the people were who needed him. And we'd be a pretty poor excuse for followers of his if we weren't ready to do the same. Every one of us knows what it is to be troubled, heartbroken, worried, and...

0: had me licked, so I turned to Jesus, and he reached down and gave me a new life. Amen. He never fails, friends. He's waiting right now to give new life to you. Someone standing here right now needs Christ. Will you just raise your hand, indicating that you want me to pray for you?
1: Mother, I think that man means me.
2: He means me too, Lil. He means both of us.
3: Some people laugh at street meetings. I don't, because those few minutes were the turning point in my wife's life, my mother's, and in course of time, my own. When I came home that afternoon, I was awake, groggy, but conscious. And the first thing my wife did was come and put her arms around me.
1: Charlie, honey, Listen to me. Something has just happened to Mother and me that can make all the difference for all of us.
3: You find some money, Lil?
1: Something much better. I found out about Jesus. Charlie, he can save us and make us all new and clean and give us a new start in everything.
3: You're crazy, Lil.
1: It's true, Charlie. From now on, I'm going to be a real Christian. You'll see. And I'm going to be praying for
3: you. Yeah. You and Charlie Greer.
1: Who's he?
3: Just a guy at work. He's another crazy one. He's praying for me, too. You can see how receptive I was. But the strange thing is that from that time on, things went better for us. We moved out of my mother's house and got our own place. And no matter how mean or belligerent I was, Lil kept right on living for God. She had been a fine woman before, but now she was patient and loving in a special way. Nothing I did or said could break her down. A day came when she told me that our home was going to be used for a meeting of some kind with her new Christian friends. And then I really hit the ceiling. Did I tell you to have a bunch of those Bible-pounding freaks in here?
1: Charlie, they don't pound Bibles, and they're not freaks. This is my home as well as yours, and we needed a place for a cottage meeting.
3: Cottage meeting? You call this dump a cottage?
1: I call it home, and I hope you'll try to be as pleasant as possible to my friends.
3: Pleasant, huh? I'll be pleasant, all right. If that bunch come in here, and I'll just throw them right out in the street. That's a promise. Now, let's see, I ask them to come here.
1: I've already asked them, Charlie. And I don't intend to change my mind.

0: Well, we're in pretty good voice for a small group, aren't we? Now, I think it's time to... Charlie?
1: Plenty of room in the cottage?
0: Just enough, dear. Come on in.
1: Sure. If nobody minds.
0: Friends, this is my husband, Charlie.
1: Oh. Hi.
0: I think there's a place to sit right over there.
1: Thanks.
0: Now then, we were just going to begin a time of prayer together. We all have needs, and we all know of many others we want to remember.
1: Well, there I was, sitting beside an ex-saloon keeper while they all prayed. Later on, one of them began teaching from the Bible. Lil still says after all these years that she didn't put him up to it, but every word was about me. Oh, not by name, of course, but it all applied to me, and I knew it. At the end of the meeting, that former saloon keeper turned to me and he says,
2: Mr. Swanson, I happen to know the gospel is true because I'm a completely new man. I'm a living example of 2 Corinthians chapter 5, verse 17. Therefore, if any man be in Christ, he's a new creature. Old things are passed away. Behold, all things have become new. Well, sir, I've got a new heart, new mind, new desires, and a new occupation. What Jesus did for me, he'll do for you.
1: You sound pretty sure.
2: I am sure. Would you like to pray? To ask him to forgive you for your sins, save you, and take over your life?
1: I don't think he'd have me. I'm too rotten.
2: That's just why he will have you. He died to give you eternal life and an abundant life on earth.
1: I don't know what to do.
2: Do you really want him to save you?
1: Would he make me decent and patient like my wife?
2: Like himself in time.
1: Then I say yes.
3: I knelt with him and confessed my sins, asking God for his

0: promise of salvation. It was 9:40 in the evening of August 5th, 1918, when God cleaned me up. I meant business, and he did too. Before I went to bed that night, I built a fire in a stove, hot as it was, and burned up my cigarettes and a favorite deck of cards I always carried around. And after that, I went and got all the bottles in the house and poured out every drop of whiskey. That was just the beginning. Next came the question of stolen goods. I knew I had to confess it and make good, but I couldn't see how I'd ever be able to pay it back. Whenever I prayed about it, I always had God's peace that he would be with me. Finally, I went to the front office to tell my story.
1: Now, wait a minute, Swanson. Let me get this straight. Are you trying to tell me that during the years you've been with us, you've stolen merchandise amounting to maybe thousands of dollars?
0: Yes, sir. That's the truth.
1: Well, why? I mean, why are you telling me this now? You've never been under suspicion.
0: I have to tell you. Believe me, I didn't want to, but I'm a Christian now. Have been since August 5th. Oh. And every time I pray, I know I have to confess what I've done.
1: I see. Well, I guess I'll just have to take it up with the top brass, but for now, just go on with your work.
0: Thank you, sir.
1: Oh, and one more thing, Swanson. Are we really that easy to steal from?
0: Boss, it's a good thing this building's solid, or you'd be working for me.
2: The company officials forgave the whole thing. Gave me $300 to pay off some old debts. Gave me about $150 worth of new clothes for my family. The shipping department was never the same. More than half a dozen different foremen tried to break up our noontime gospel meetings, and we prayed every one of them right out of the job. So listen, don't ever for one minute doubt God's power to change people and situations. He's the boss. He's on the throne.
3: Charles Swanson felt that God wanted him to hand out gospel tracts, and his answer was, "Lord, you supply them. I'll pass them out." Less than a week later, a big bunch of tracts arrived in the mail unsolicited and launched Charles on a lifetime of tract distribution. He went from being a taker to being a giver. He distributed approximately 10 million tracts prior to his death. Friend, we pray that Charles Swanson's testimony has challenged you to consider your need for salvation. Jesus says in John chapter 1, verse 12, "But as many as received him, to them gave he power to become the sons of God, even to them that believe on his name."
4: 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So we're now producing an exciting new children's show called The Clue Crew. This is a family-friendly adventure series where there's always a biblical lesson to be learned and a mystery to be solved. 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This program will feature the very words of Billy Sunday, Charles Spurgeon, Dwight L. Moody, and many more, all dramatized and delivered by our very own Unshackled actors. And then there's our daily devotionals. 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And our address? Pacific Garden Mission, 1458 South Canal Street, Chicago, Illinois, 60607. So until next time, unless our Lord returns before then, the doors to Pacific Garden Mission are open night and day. Thanks for listening, and may God bless you.

Have mercy upon me, O God, according to thy loving kindness, according unto the multitude of thy tender mercies, blot out my transgressions. Wash me thoroughly from mine iniquity, and cleanse me from my sin. For I acknowledge my transgressions, and my sin is ever before me. Cast me not away from thy presence, and take not thy Holy Spirit from me. Restore unto me the joy of thy salvation.

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1: In Matthew chapter 13, Jesus tells the story of the sower and the seed that lands on different soils. So which of these soils represents someone who has received God's word and is saved? 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

0: You're listening to the Question and Answer program with Dr. J. Vernon McGee. Of course, this program's a ministry of the Through the Bible Radio Network. Now, our first question today comes from a listener in Santa Ana, California, who writes, in your study of Genesis chapter 22, you indicated that Isaac was a grown man when Abraham took him to be sacrificed. Why then does the Bible call him a lad? When does a lad become a man and at what age?
1: May I say to you, the Bible doesn't make a man an adult until he's 30 years old. No man could become a priest until he was 30 years of age. That's the reason the Lord Jesus, he didn't begin his ministry till he was 30 years of age. Now, up to that time, any person would be considered a minor. I remember I took a course in commercial law when I worked in the bank, and at that time, you didn't attain your majority till you were 21. Well, I was 18. I was the only one that young in the class, and they called me a minor, and I didn't like it because I didn't like being called a minor. I thought I was smart as they were, but the thing is that you actually were not considered before the law until 21. Now they've reduced it back to 18, and I'm sure that they're going to move it even farther back than that. But the point is, I think the Word of God indicates that. Now, you have the story of the offering of Isaac in the 22nd chapter of Genesis. Now, when you open chapter 23, a great many years have gone by, and you read, and Sarah was 120 years old. These were the years of the life of Sarah, and Sarah died. Now, she was 127 years old when she died. And we're told that Abraham offered Isaac in the 22nd chapter. And we go back to when she was 90 years old, he was born. So we've come a long ways from the time that he was born until the 23rd chapter. So in between, you have chapter 22, and I think common sense would dictate that he's not just a little boy at this particular time. If he were 37 years old, and that's what he was when his mother died, and he was offered by Abraham just right before that. So my point is that I think he was the same age the Lord Jesus was when he was crucified. May I say to you, I have no scripture for that, but I think that you are to use a certain amount of common sense and a judgment when you read the Word of God.
0: Our next question comes from a listener in Tucson, Arizona, who has a question concerning creation in Genesis chapter 1. He says, how could God create light and divide the day from the night without having made the sun, moon, and stars first?
1: May I say to you that that is one of the wonders of the creation story. The record that has been given to us, it says in verse 3, and God said, let there be light, and there was light. Now, this light was not derived from the source of a sun or a moon or any stars because they had not yet put in their appearance. We have on the fourth day, it says, let there be lights in the firmament of the heaven. It doesn't say, let there be light. It says, let there be lights, that is, sources of lights in the firmament of the heaven to divide the day from the night, and let them be signs and for seasons and for days and years. And the interesting thing is it says, let them be for lights in the firmament of the heaven to give light upon the earth, and it was so. And God made two great lights, the greater light to rule the day and the lesser light to rule the night. He made the stars also. Now, that does not state specifically at that time that God created them. I personally think that they were created before and that their light had not broken in upon the earth at all. Now, today, there's been a great deal said about cosmic light. And cosmic light, as far as we know, has no source such as the sun or the moon has. The moon, of course, is reflected light, and the sun, of course, is just a ball of energy. And we find that the cosmic light is coming from where they have not exactly discovered, but there is this thing known as cosmic light. Now, I'm not trying to say that what happened when God said, let there be light, that there was cosmic light. I don't know. The only point that I want to make is this, that God spoke and light appeared. And that's all that he would have to do, of course, because actually his very word had creating power to bring into existence that which did not exist. And that is something that you and I cannot understand. Now, the other side of this question that ought not to cause any problem, and I'm sure that when you recognize that God said, let there be light, that he brought light into his creation. And apparently, it had no source, as far as I know. And the other side of the picture is that when the sun, moon, and stars appeared, that they were out there all the time, but their light had not broken in upon the earth at all. Right now, there are all kinds of theories that are being juggled about by astronomers relative to the creation of this universe. You see, the main purpose of sending out all of these little gadgets that go by and peeping Toms on Venus and Mars and the other planets, man's trying to find out how it all got started. And the reason that he's trying to find out how it all got started is because he knows that evolution is a poor broken reed to lean on. You can talk about evolving all you want to, and you can move it back billions of years, but there does come a place and a time when you've got to put down your pegs and say how it began. You can push it back to the smallest amoeba starting off, and you've got to tell where that little old amoeba came from. And they're trying today to see if they can't find the source of life and everything. Now, I've been reading recently, it's rather popular stuff. It's been in magazines, and although one of the magazines was technical, actually it was nothing in the world but theories banded about. But it's quite interesting that out yonder in the vast regions of space, there are these gases like hydrogen that is loaded with power and other gases also, and that this universe, they feel like the universe as we know it, was brought together by these gases coming together. And then, on the other hand, there have been others that had come together and exploded, and that made the gases to begin with. Well, now I tell you, you're on a treadmill when you start talking like that, because if the thing originated by an explosion, then that goes back to Sir James Jean's theory relative to the fact that this is an expanding universe, and the universe is bigger right now than it was when we started talking. It just keeps moving out, and they feel that's now due to these explosions. And then the gases come together again. Well, that's a nice game, you see, from a gas to a ball, from a ball to gas. And to tell the truth, seems to me like there's a whole lot of gas that's floating around. And I would say that sometime you've got to stop and say, which came first? Not the hen or the egg, but which came first? The gas or this ball, this visible, solid universe? And then you got to explain how it got here or got where it is. Some of it's pretty far out. So that, you see, when you begin to talk like that, you're push back to a creator. Now, I don't care how you try to wiggle around with evolution and all of these theories of explosions. You would think that the Lord had put on a 4th of July demonstration. The only thing is they wouldn't need the Lord. It all just happened. But you're forced to the fact that there must be out there a creator. There must be somebody out there. And that, I'm sure, troubles them a great deal.
0: We come now to a question from a listener in Whitesboro, Texas. He writes, in the parable of the sower in Matthew chapter 13, which of the four types of soil represents a saved person?
1: Let me begin reading now in chapter 13, verse 3. He spoke many things unto them in parables, saying, behold, a sower went forth to sow. When he sowed, some seed fell by the wayside, and the fowls came and devoured them up. Some fell among stony places where they had not much earth, and forthwith they sprung up because they had no deepness of earth. And when the sun was up, they were scorched, and because they had no root, they withered away. And some fell among thorns. The thorns sprung up and choked them. But others fell into good ground and brought forth fruit, some 100-fold, some 60-fold, some 30-fold. Who hath ears to hear, let him hear. Now, dropping down to the Lord's interpretation of the parable, and we'll go down to that, verse 18. Hear ye therefore the parable of the sower. When anyone heareth the word of the kingdom and understandeth it not, then cometh the wicked one and catcheth away that which was sown in his heart. This is he which receives seed by the wayside. But he that receiveth the seed into stony places, the same is he that heareth the word, and anon with joy receiveth it. Yet hath he not root in himself, but dureth for a while. For when tribulation or persecution ariseth, because of the word, by and by he's offended. And now the next, verse 22. He also that receives seed among the thorns is he that heareth the word, and the care of this world and the deceitfulness of riches choke the word, and he becometh unfruitful. But he that receiveth seed into the good ground is he that heareth the word, understandeth it, which also beareth fruit and bringeth forth some 100-fold, some 60, and some 30. All right, we have here now these four different places where the seed fall. Now, the Lord Jesus, in the parable of the tares, makes it very clear that the field is the world, that he is the sower, and the seed is the word of God. So there's no way in the world for us to guess at that, because it wouldn't be any reason to, since he explains that. And the interesting thing are the places where the seed fall. Now, the only place where the seed fell upon good ground was the only place that it brought forth fruit. And the different degrees of

developing good ground. Now, he gives this interpretation. In verses 4 and 19, the seeds were devoured by the birds, and regeneration did not occur. Appears to be unsaved. May I say to you that the subject of regeneration is not the subject under discussion here. It's giving out the Word of God and the effect it has upon people. And apparently the only place where it produced fruit was just on 1/4 of the soil, 1/4 of the seed. The rest of it just came to naught because it didn't produce fruit. And his whole point is that if you want to bring regeneration in you, which I don't think you should, but that if a person is regenerated, they will produce fruit, not leaves, not a profession. Leaves are a profession. But the thing that is genuine is fruit. And the Lord Jesus said, by their fruits ye shall know them. Now, he says here, the seeds were devoured by the birds. Now, that's clear there. But he says regeneration took place. The seed was changed into a plant. This plant sprang up, but provided no fruit and ended up a withered, dead plant. Now, as we said, regeneration is not the subject here. The whole subject is fruit. And you're trying to make every detail of the parable fit into a little set interpretation. Many years ago, that was given to me by Dr. Melvin Grove Kyle, who was an archaeologist, an outstanding scholar, the man who edited the International Standard Bible Encyclopedia, was for a time, I think, editor of the National Geographic, and also was the one American that was present and participated in the excavation of King Tut's tomb. And he, by the way, made the statement, I've been amused at all of the furor that has been raised over King Tut's tomb. Now, this is the man that worked in that tomb. He said that Tutankhamen was actually a third-rate king. And the reason that the tomb had not been exploited in the past was because of the fact that there wasn't much there, really. Ramesses' tomb would have really revealed something, but King Tut was just a third-rate king. Yet in our day, all of this furor has been made of it as if it was something great. In the days of Egypt, he was third-rate. And I say all this to let you know this man had, to my judgment, a safe and sane interpretation of the Word of God. And he says, a parable teaches one truth. You can't make it fit in everything. He says it's just like a circle touches a straight line only at one point. And the important thing is to get that point. Now, as we said, obviously regeneration is not the subject here. The fruit is the important thing. The way that you tell the fact that it's good ground is by the fruit that's produced. And though the plant sprung up, it only had leaves. And I have been a pastor for over 40 years, and now I've been retired for quite a while, and I'm able to observe. I think I've learned as much observing as I did as pastor, in the same length of time, of course. And I would say this, that there are a lot of folk in the church that have nothing but leaves. They're not genuine. They're not born again. They're not regenerated. They've just been going through the system. And you say, how do you know that? Well, I know that from experience. And in radio, we can have people write us letters that they are free to express themselves in a way that no member of the church would come and express themselves to me as the pastor of the church. And we have any number of letters. Recently, I read one on our Through the Bible program. A man says, I was a member of a church for 50 years. I've been a Sunday school teacher.
I was an officer of the church. I was.

0: was never born again. And then trouble came, and he dropped out, began to listen to the radio, and found out that he never was a Christian at all. He just had a lot of leaves. There are a lot of leaves around today, friends, and I think it'd be good if we could sweep them up and get something genuine going. Now, he goes on to speak here of the seed that had no control to where it landed. Is it possible to have rewards when you prove no fruit? Well, of course not. That's not the point of the parable at all. The seed fell on all kinds of ground, and the kind of ground is what determines the result, you see. It's the way it was received. Now, there are those that fell among thorns. This party goes on to say they were regenerated. No, they were not regenerated at all. These are the ones that it takes a little pressure to prove that they are not genuine. One of the reasons today that there's so much church going at present, it's entertainment, one thing, and it provides an outlet for a great many folk to express themselves in many different ways, music being one, teaching another, and then just being able to meet with folk and talk. There are a great many people today in our churches that feel like they're Christian. They're actually not Christian at all. They have never been really buttonholed and pinned down and faced with the issue of whether they have come as a sinner to the Lord Jesus Christ and accepted him. And the reason we have so many of them is because the pressure's not on. It's the thing to be an evangelical today, and it's a rather popular sort of thing. So we are talking about how to be happy and things like that. And if things don't go right, why, we're going to take up our marbles and go home. We're not going to play, you know. And a leading doctor here in Southern California, he's a cancer doctor. I go to him, and I had quite a discussion with him the other day, and he's a very level-headed Christian. We spent more time talking about theology and the Christian life than we did talking about cancer. And after I left, I felt like I should send him a bill and not for him to send me one, but I'm sure he's going to send me one. Anyway, he was talking to me about his son. Son just got married, and problems have come up, and his lower lip was stuck out so you could put a checkerboard on it, and that was during the holidays. So he just took the boy aside, and he said, "Son, the Lord Jesus never said that things were going to be easy. He never said that everything was just going to be laughter and fun all the time. He said that he would see you through your problems and that you were going to have problems and you were going to have difficulties. The minute a great many people really get into trouble, instead of turning to the Lord, they turn from him." Well, God sends us trouble. And trouble is either going to draw you closer to God or drive you away. And so when the pressures came, these who profess to be Christians, why, the troubles of this world just choked out, you see. Not only does the devil take away the seed, but the troubles of the world, the problems of life. And the Lord, I think, lets that happen purposely. And I've wondered today why he's let us get off so easy. I think he needs to test the church to see who is genuine. And believe me, I think they'd fall away like dead leaves. But they're not regenerated. And I think you've gone off on a wrong tangent here altogether. And he goes on with a philosophical discussion of how the plant could produce fruit and that sort of thing. Well, he's not speaking of the chemistry of the soil at all. He's speaking about results. And that is the thing that you see on the outside. By their fruits ye shall know them.
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0: The psalmist said, "When I awake, I am still with thee." For the child of God, seeking the presence of the Lord is essential as each day begins. To help you in starting this day with God, we offer a brief devotional meditation from morning and evening, a collection from the pen of one of the greatest preachers of all time, Charles Haddon Spurgeon. This morning's text is found in Ruth chapter 2 and verse 2. "Let me now go to the field and glean ears of corn." Downcast and troubled Christian, come and glean today in the broad field of promise. Here are abundance of precious promises which exactly meet thy wants. Take this one: "He will not break the bruised reed, nor quench the smoking flax." Doth not that suit thy case? A reed, helpless, insignificant, and weak. A bruised reed out of which no music can come. Weaker than weakness itself. A reed, and that reed bruised. Yet he will not break thee, but on the contrary will restore and strengthen thee. Thou art like the smoking flax. No light, no warmth can come from thee. But he will not quench thee. He will blow with his sweet breath of mercy till he fans thee to a flame. Wouldst thou glean another ear? Come unto me, all ye that labor and are heavy laden, and I will give you rest. What soft words! Thy heart is tender, and the Master knows it, and therefore he speaks so gently to thee. Wilt thou not obey him and come to him even now? Take another ear of corn. Fear not, thou worm Jacob. I will help thee, saith the Lord and thy Redeemer, the Holy One of Israel. How canst thou fear with such a wonderful assurance as this? Thou mayest gather 10,000 such golden ears as these. I have blotted out thy sins like a cloud, and like a thick cloud thy transgressions. Or this: though your sins be as scarlet, they shall be as white as snow. Though they be red like crimson, they shall be as wool. Or this: the Spirit and the bride say, Come, and let him that is athirst come. And whosoever will, let him take the water of life freely. Our Master's field is very rich. Behold the handfuls. See, there they lie before thee, poor timid believer. Gather them up, make them thine own, for Jesus bids thee take them. Be not afraid, only believe. Grasp these sweet promises, thresh them out by meditation, and feed on them with joy. This meditation was taken from Morning and Evening by C.H. Spurgeon. 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
1: Hebrews 4:16. 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

Proverbs 14:33. Wisdom resteth in the heart of him that hath understanding, but that which is in the midst of fools is made known. One characteristic of fools is that fools are quick to give their opinions. They are quick to spout off at the mouth, but God says that the man of understanding holds his tongue. The verse says that wisdom rests in his heart. Another verse in Proverbs refers to drawing out the knowledge of the wise. If you had to categorize yourself, would you be classified more as one who is quick to tell what you think, or one who waits for others to ask you what you think? Something to think about on Lighthouse Christian Radio.

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1: My dear friend, you're going to measure your love for the Father by your love for the brother. You see, you can't see God the Father, but you can see your brother. And so in a very practical way, that which we can see is that which we can measure. And my dear friend, your love for your brother is that which can be seen, which is the absolute measurement of what is on the inside.
0: Welcome to Love Worth Finding, featuring the dynamic teaching of pastor and author Adrian Rogers. In Luke chapter 15, Jesus tells the story of the prodigal son reconciling with his loving father. However, as the passage continues, we meet his brother. Through this epilogue, Jesus reveals that the love of God that melts one sinner's heart can harden another sinner's heart. If you have your Bible, find Luke chapter 15 as Adrian Rogers reveals what we can learn from the story of the ungrateful brother.
1: Now this story is a story that Jesus Christ gave to the Pharisees. The Pharisees in whose hearts and lives the milk of human kindness had curdled. They had complained about the Lord Jesus Christ, and they criticized Jesus for keeping company with sinners. And Jesus told this story. It's a story of two sons and two kinds of sinners. One son, the story we're very familiar with, is the story of the prodigal son. He was a rebel. He was a renegade. He was a rioter. He ended up penniless. He ended up shameless. He ended up friendless. His were the sins of the flesh. But there was another son, a son that stayed at home. Outwardly, he was a fine son. He worked hard. He was kept his father's commandments outwardly, did nothing wrong that anyone could obviously see. And his were not the sins of the flesh. His were the sins of the spirit. You see, there's some sins that are outward, and there's some sins that are inward. There's some sins that are sins of the flesh, but other sins that are sins of the spirit. There's some sins that are gross sins. There are other sins that are subtle sins. People pay more attention to the prodigal son than they do the elder brother. And you know why we don't pay much attention to the elder brother? And why you don't hear many sermons about the elder brother, the brother that stayed home and complained about the younger brother who'd been away, complained when the father lavished his love upon that younger brother? I'll tell you why. Because we're so much like the elder brother. It's a love story, this 15th chapter of Luke, but you're going to find out that the love of God that melted the heart of one sinner hardened the heart of another sinner. The elder brother was outwardly moral, but Jesus in this story made havoc of his little list of virtues. And you're going to find out that Jesus had compassion for that outward sinner, that man who was guilty of the sins of the flesh. But you're going to find out in the scriptures that Jesus had white hot words for those who were self-righteous, those who were guilty of sins of the spirit and would not let go of those sins of the spirit. Now, ladies and gentlemen, let me tell you how our lives ought to be lived. First of all, there ought to be a pure, sincere, overflowing love for God. That love for God ought to lead to service for our Lord, and that service for our Lord ought to lead to great, wonderful, abounding joy. Love, service, and joy ought to mark our lives. Well, I want you to measure tonight your love for God. And I want you tonight to measure your service for God. And I want you tonight to measure your joy in the Lord. And may I tell you several things? First of all, you may measure your love for the Father by your relationship with your brother. Put this verse in your margin. 1 John chapter 4 and verse 20. Here's what the wise apostle John said. If a man say, I love God and hateth his brother, he is a, finish that word, liar. Well, there's one thing about old John. He didn't beat around the bush, did he? If a man say, I love God and hateth his brother, he's a liar. For he that loveth not his brother whom he hath seen, how can he love God whom he hath not seen? Now, there's some who would like to assume the place of a son without assuming the responsibility of a brother. My dear friend, you're going to measure your love for the Father by your love for the brother. You see, you can't see God the Father, but you can see your brother. And so in a very practical way, that which we can see is that which we can measure. Downstairs in our church kitchen, in many church kitchens, we have big coffee urns. They put the coffee or the whatever the beverage is on the inside, and on the outside there's a glass tube that runs up and down. And you can tell what's on the inside by looking at that glass tube that's transparent. And as the liquid goes up and down in that glass tube, do you know what I'm talking about? You know what's on the inside. You can't see what's on the inside, but you can see what's on the outside. And my dear friend, your love for your brother is that which can be seen, which is the absolute measurement of what is on the inside. Now, you would have thought that this elder son who was out in the field when he came home and saw that they had killed the fatted calf, they were having a party, they were dancing, they were making merry, you would have thought he would have said, praise God, hallelujah, our prayers have been answered, my brother has come home, what a wonderful day. I wouldn't blame my dear old dad if he overdid the festivities just a little bit. But he wasn't that way. As a matter of fact, he was such a poor son because he was such a poor brother. Do you know what I have in my mind? I really believe that this elder brother was a little bit jealous of the good time he thought the prodigal son had been having. He just was a little envious of those people who were doing things that he really didn't get a chance to do. He's like that woman who prayed in a prayer meeting when there were only a few in the prayer meeting, Lord, be with us as we meet here with you while so many of our members are out there in the world having a good time. You know, this is the way he felt. But I'm telling you, dear friend, you may measure your love for your father by your love for your brother. If a man say, I love God and hateth his brother, he is a liar. He that loveth not his brother whom he hath seen, how can he love God whom he hath not seen? Now there's a second thing. You may measure your service to the Father by your fellowship with the Father. Look, if you will, in verse 25. Now his elder son was in the field. That is, he hadn't been wasting his substance with riotous living. He was out in the field. He's working the ranch. He's working the farm. He's taking care of the flock, whatever it is. He's in the field. And as he came and drew nigh to the house, he heard music and dancing. And he called one of the servants and asked what these things meant. And he said unto them, thy brother is come, and thy father hath killed the fatted calf, because he hath received him safe and sound. Now watch this. And he was angry and would not go in. Therefore came his father out and entreated him. Now watch verse 29. And he answering said to his father, lo, these many years do I serve thee, neither transgressed I at any time thy commandment, and yet thou never gavest me a kid, that is a young goat, that I might make merry with my friends. Now he's interested here in his service. And it's very obvious that he was a hard worker. He was in the field, and he says to his father, and he reminds his father in verse 29, I have served you for many years. But my dear friend, you may measure your service for the Father by your fellowship with the Father. This elder brother was what we would have considered a model worker. And yet he did not know the Father's heart. He did not understand what motivated his father. I can just almost hear his mind working. He's saying, you know, I don't understand what's wrong with my dad. We've never had finer crops. Look at the cattle, how sleek and fat they are. Look at the barns, how freshly painted, how large, how wonderful they are. Look at all of the workers we have coming and going. Everything looks just so fine. I don't know what's wrong with my father. My father just seems to sit there. He never seems to be completely satisfied. No matter how wonderful the farm is, no matter how beautiful everything is, my father seems to have a faraway look in his eyes. I don't know what's wrong with my father. I'll tell you what was wrong with the father. He had a broken heart over a son that was away from home. I want to ask you a question. Do you think God is primarily concerned about several hundred in a choir and deacons and sermons and fellowship and church suppers and ordinations and Sunday school attendance? There's some people who think, well, you know, God ought to really be pleased with what we're doing for Him. Look at the way we're running His farm. But I wonder, have we really entered into the great heart of God? You see, dear friend, here was a man who was serving God without ever really knowing the heart of God. It was simply legalistic service. Do you know what he was thinking? He was saying, God, actually to his father, but the father here takes the place of God. He was saying, Father, I have served you and you haven't rewarded me correspondingly. It's very obvious here that here was a man who was serving for reward. His service was legalistic service and he missed his father's heart. You see, the Bible says, for example, about giving. 2 Corinthians chapter 9, verse 7, every man according as he purposeth in his heart, so let him give, not grudgingly, nor of necessity, for the Lord loveth a cheerful giver. What is not cheerfully, willingly given, God neither needs nor wants. We're to give out of a heart motivated with love. You may measure your service to the Father by your fellowship with the Father. If, my dear friend, you serve for reward, it's not going to be long before you're going to be complaining that you're not being blessed sufficiently. And if somebody else is blessed more than you're blessed, you're really going to be complaining. But if you serve the Lord out of a love for God, not out of reward, you're going to be blessed indeed. Listen, this young man did not know what made his father's heart beat. He could have known, he should have known, but he didn't. I'm going to mention one other thing, dear friend. Not only are you going to measure your love for the Father by your relationship to your brother, not only are you going to measure your service for the Father by, dear friend, your fellowship with the Father, but you're going to measure also that third thing that I mentioned, your joy with the Father by your sharing of the Father's burden. Notice again in verse 29, and he answering said to his father, lo, these many years do I serve thee, neither transgressed I at any time thy commandment, and yet thou never gavest me a kid. Do you see his finger in the face of his father? Yet thou never gavest me a kid that I might make merry with my friends. That is, I'm not merry. I'm not happy. But as soon as this thy son was come, do you hear that? Not this my brother, but this thy son. But as soon as this thy son was come, which hath devoured thy living with harlots, thou hast killed him for the fatted calf. And he said unto him, son, thou art ever with me, and all that I have is thine. It was meet that we should make merry and be glad, for this thy brother was dead and is alive again, and was lost and is found. But the elder brother didn't make merry. The elder brother was not glad. He had no joy because, dear friend, he's wrapped up in himself. He doesn't have the father's burden. Look in verse 29. He's not concerned about his father. In verse 29, he says, I, me, five times. He is full of self-righteousness. He is full of self-centeredness. He is full of self-pity. and he is perfectly miserable. And so will you be if you don't know the Father's burden. If you do not share the Father's burden, you'll never know the Father's joy. If you do not love your brother, you don't love the Father. If you don't have fellowship with the Father, your service amounts to nothing. And if you don't have the Father's burden, you'll never know the Father's joy. Now, he had it all, but he had nothing. Look, if you will, as the Father reasons with him. Look in verse 31. The Father said unto him, Son, thou art ever with me, and all that I have is thine. Now, look at it. He has everything, and yet the one thing he wants the most he doesn't have, and that's joy. He had position because he was a son. Look at it. He calls him a son. He has privilege because he's with the Father. He has possessions because the Father says, all that I have is yours. Now, in Bible times, the elder son got 2/3 of the inheritance, the birthright. The younger son got only 1/3. Everything that was left really belonged to the elder son. The Father says, son, listen, you have position, you're my son. You have privilege, you're with me. You have possession. All that I have is yours. And yet, he had no joy. I'll tell you why. The same reason that some in this building tonight say, I just don't understand why it is that I'm not getting joy in my faith. Well, I'll tell you why. You don't share the Father's burden. You don't see things from God's point of view. You feel that somehow that somebody else's blessing is your demise. Now, what this young man needed to understand was that in the Father's house, there's always a surplus. The prodigal son knew that. He said, even my servants have bread enough and to spare. My dear friend, there's enough of God's grace for all 5 billion people on planet Earth. You can have all you want, and they can have all they want. What brings the Father joy? What makes joy in heaven? Again, what burdens the Father's heart? A son away from him. What gladdens the Father's heart? Listen, Jesus said, there is joy in the presence of the angels over one sinner that repenteth, more than over 99 just persons that need no repentance. I used to think that meant that the angels rejoice, and I suppose they do, but that's not what that verse means. It doesn't say there's joy among the angels. It says there's joy in the presence of the angels. It's the Lord who rejoices when a sinner comes home. There's joy in the presence of the angels, just as there was joy when this prodigal son came home. What gives the Father joy? For sinners to come home. What will give you joy? He that goeth forth and weepeth, bearing precious seed, shall doubtless come again, what? With rejoicing, bringing his sheaves with him. My friend, do you want joy? If you want the Father's joy, you've got to share the Father's concern. You've got to share the Father's burden. This elder brother could have been concerned with a surplus in the house and an empty place at the table, and yet there was no twinge in his heart. Have you ever thought about why he didn't share his Father's concern? Why didn't he know how the Father felt? I'll tell you why. He spent no time with his Father. Do you know what he should have done? He should have said, Dad, I want to talk with you. Dad, even though the crops are doing well, and even though the servants are obedient, and even though the barns are well built, and even though the cattle is sleek and healthy, and everything looks good, Father, I can tell your burden. Level with me, Dad. Why do you look so burdened? And the dad would say, Son, it's your brother. You know, son, he wanted his inheritance early, and I gave it to him. And your brother's left home. I hear there's a depression in that land where he went. I'm concerned about your brother. Let's pray for him. Perhaps, son, you could go and see where he is. Perhaps Son, you could go to your brother and my son and tell him that mother and I love him and that you love him and that you want him to come home and that we want him to come home. Welcome him home. He never spent any time with his father. He didn't know his father's heart. Do you know why people don't have a love for the lost? Because they don't have a quiet time with God. Did you know it's not primarily love for lost souls that we need? It's primarily love for God that we need. Jesus didn't say, do you love sheep or do you love to feed sheep? He said to Peter, lovest thou me? Feed my sheep. But here was a son who spent no real time, no quality time. What he did, he shut out the concern of his father while pretending to serve his father. He was self-centered and he was miserable. He came home and he said, what's all this noise about? Did you know in churches across America today, there are people who don't want to be a member of an evangelistic church? Do you know why? It bothers them. They wish the preacher would just preach and say amen and let them go home. They don't like a man to stand in the pulpit and say, come to Jesus. Sing another stanza. Sing another stanza. Sing another stanza. They get antsy. They look at the watch. They say, it's time to go. What's all this noise about? Disturbs me. Everything is fine just like it is. We don't need a new church. There's plenty of room for me. I always get a seat. What's all this noise about? What's all this concern about? What's all this pleading and praying about? I want you to learn three things and learn them good. The Christian life is summed up in love for the Father, service to the Father, and joy with the Father. Your love for the Father is going to be measured by your love for your brother. Your service to the Father is going to be measured by your fellowship with the Father. And your joy with the Father is measured by the degree that you share the Father's burden. Friend, when we learn to weep with Him, we'll learn to rejoice with Him.
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0: I want to share a comment we noticed on a recent Facebook post that said this: Dr. Rogers was a truly great preacher. 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

0: The moment I married to Wang Lin, I knew that his mission was to train and disciple more Christians in China and to have the gospel spread all around China. He was being yelled at and he was being shamed and humiliated. All the police was all spitting all over his face. During that preparation, I knew something like that will happen one day.
1: Jesus never promised his followers an easy path. In fact, he told his disciples that the world would hate them. He sent them out as sheep among wolves. Jesus' words came true in the life of the apostles, and they're still coming true today in the lives of his followers around the world. 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
2: Welcome again to the Voice of the Martyrs Radio. My name is Todd Nettleton, and we are connected today across the internet with Sarah Su. Sarah is the wife of Pastor Lin Wang, who is one of the leaders in Zion Church in China, and he is actually in prison right now as we speak. So we're going to talk about his case. We're going to talk about what's going on with him and about persecution in China. Sarah, thank you so much for being willing to share with us and your courage to speak out.
0: Thank you so much for helping us, and thank you so much for the attention that we really appreciate, all the helps and support from everyone.
2: Well, it's an honor for us to be able to stand with you. Can you tell me about the day that your husband was arrested? How did you find out that he had been taken?
0: So on October 9th, around 3 p.m., and we lost all the connections with him. And around 10 p.m., and we knew that something was not right. And the police told me that he is currently at Shenzhen Bao'an Airport, and he is not able to get out of the airport that time.
2: So he had been traveling, and he was actually arrested while he was traveling.
0: So he traveled from Shanghai to Shenzhen, and then the moment the plane landed and the door opened and he got arrested. They drove probably about 24 hours and took him to Beihai, and they handcuffed him during this whole drive. Mm. It's about like 16 hours.
2: Can you give us a little bit of background about what your husband's role was within the Zion Church? What was his particular leadership role?
0: The different pastors in Zion Church oversees different kinds of districts. And so Pastor Wang, and he oversees the areas of the Yangtze River area. And he's also the theological seminary principal. And he's been doing a lot of discipling and also teaching.
2: I think when most of us American Christians hear about a church, we think of sort of one congregation, one building, one meeting location. Zion Church was not just one meeting location. It was all across China. Give us an understanding of kind of the scope and the reach of all the different ministries of Zion Church.
0: September 9th, 2018, during that time, the government in China has stopped our worshiping places. And so we have decided to change the style of doing worship, which we changed everything online. So the number increased immediately. So because of that, the Zion Church became a church that is hybrid, become online and in person. So the government start paying attention to our church. So on Zoom, we often see about 10,000 people
2: wow.
0: worship and probably 5,000 on YouTube.
2: Wow. So it's a very large church in terms of its reach, in terms of the number of people. No wonder the government was paying attention with all of those people being involved. There was good news in early July, our Independence Day here in the United States, when Ezra Jin, the pastor, the senior pastor of Zion Church, was released from prison and was allowed, not only released from prison, but allowed to leave China and come to the United States. Obviously, we thank the Lord for his freedom. We praise the Lord for intervening on his behalf. Did that raise hopefulness for you that, okay, great, Pastor Ezra's out, now the rest of the pastors can get out? Or did it kind of discourage you? They let Pastor Ezra go, but they didn't let everyone else go. How did you kind of process through his release?
0: Pastor Ezra Zinn was able to be released, and I was very excited. And we're really grateful for all the people been supporting and helping Pastor Ezra Zinn, for letting him to be released. We are so grateful for what God has done.
2: Do you know how your husband is doing? How do you get any information about his situation or his case?
0: From his body, his physical body, he has lost about 30 or close to 35 pounds.
2: Oh, wow.
0: There's no nutrients in all those food and that they're given to him. On June 18th, and he got put in a very harsh trial during that time. He was being yelled at, and he was being shamed and humiliated for 30 minutes nonstop. So for him to sign the paper the government wanted him to sign, and all the police was all spitting all over his face. Mm-hmm. So his heart was having a blockage, and it was not a very good condition for his heart health. From a spiritual life, that he still has a lot of peace in his heart.
2: Wow.
0: He said it is his duty that he has to pay this price right now for the gospel. And he's been encouraging me and my children to face together.
2: So his body is weak, but his faith is strong. Was the document that they were trying to force him to sign, it was a confession of some kind? So that he would admit he was wrong, or?
0: The document he has to sign was that they changed a lot of facts, and that he has not committed mm-hmm. the things that he hasn't committed, and forcing him to admit that he has done. He was trying to change the things that that he was trying to tell them, and the facts, and so he was trying to give them the truth. So the government was very angry at him.
2: We're talking this week on Voice of the Martyrs Radio with Sarah Sue. She is the wife of Pastor Lin Wong. He is one of 8 Zion Church leaders who are still in prison in China after being arrested last October. We want to encourage you to pray for them this week. Pastor Lin is also on prisoneralert.com. So we would encourage you, go to prisoneralert.com. You could send a letter to him. Sarah, how often are you able to get updates? Are you able to communicate at all directly with your husband, or does it all have to come through intermediaries?
0: There's been a while period of time that we haven't had a heard back from him, because the lawyer's been also persecuted for helping him. All the lawyers who helped us, and even with their license and been taken. The pastor Ezra Zinn's lawyer's been also persecuted and taken his license away. And also same for Wang Lin and his lawyers also, they are not able to work anymore. So around March, and they were not able to find a lawyer for Wang Lin. Now after telling the media what's happening and all the people have been supporting us and helping us, so we are able to find lawyers again. So now we can see Wang Lin through the lawyer. Mm.
2: So the messages come back and forth through the lawyers. So the original lawyers that represented you, their law licenses were taken away because they had represented the pastors?
0: Yes.
2: But China says they have religious freedom.
0: The government wants the Zion Church to be registered as a Three Self-Government Church, but Pastor Ezra Zinn has been refusing to do that.
2: So the issue is registration. They want to have the church come under the control of the religious structure of the Communist Party.
0: Yes. So the government wants a lot of the underground churches to be registered as a government church.
2: One of the things that is so heroic about your husband is you guys could have left. Like he had an opportunity to leave China before he was arrested, come to America. You knew what you were doing wasn't safe, and yet he said, no, I'm going to stay here. This is where God has called me. This is where my ministry is. Can you talk about how you thought through that opportunity? Should we stay? Should we go? And just kind of his decision to keep working in China, even knowing how dangerous it was.
0: On August 7th, 2025, a lot of police showed up at our house and they want to take me and arrest me. So if they arrested me, the whole legal process will not be able to continue. So we escaped that morning to Shanghai with my children. We're trying to find a school. The school would not let us to have our kids to enroll in the school. So we had to move 5 times. So from August to October.
2: So in 3 months, you moved 5 times?
0: Yes.
2: Oh my.
0: First day of Wang Lin's arrest, they showed him my arrest documentations.
2: They had an arrest document for you that they showed to him and said, hey, sign this paper or else we're going to arrest your wife and we're not going to allow your kids to go to school.
0: And also not allowing him to have a lawyer at that time. So at that time, we decided to send our kids to Hong Kong instead of staying in China for school. And on the way to Hong Kong, and Wang Lin, he got arrested. And the same time, Wang Lin didn't want all the ministers that he has trained to face all the pressures on their own. That time, Pastor Ezra Zin also told us to leave China with our 2 children and for safety. And Wang Lin said that he will take us to Hong Kong to take us out of China. And so once we're all settled, he will go back to China by himself. And during that time, and then he got arrested.
2: How did you and he prepare for this? Like how did you get ready to face this persecution? How did he get ready to face this persecution? Because you knew you were doing ministry in China. You knew it was dangerous. You obviously had been under some intense pressure. How did you kind of strengthen yourself to get ready for this?
0: The moment I married to Wang Lin, I have decided that we'll face all this together. I knew that his mission was to train and disciple more Christians in China and to have the gospel spread all around China. During that preparation, I knew something like that will happen one day. And in me, there is no fear. Since the things are happening right now, and we are facing with courage. Of course, there's moments of weakness. I have almost died twice, and God completely healed me. Even our son in 2024, that the doctor has announced that he is about to die. If God have taken my son away and Wang Lin and I will still continue to serve the Lord. And then God miraculously healed my son. And through all those trials and sufferings, I knew firmly that my Lord is a living God.
2: Amen. We're talking this week on Voice of the Martyrs Radio with Sarah Su. She is the wife of Pastor Wang Lin, one of the leaders of Zion Church who is still in prison in China. You talk about your children. How are they doing being separated from dad and wondering and how long is this going to go on and moving from place to place to place? How are they responding?
0: This is the hardest part for us, a parent, to see our children to face all this and experience all of this. In our church case, there are 8 families, and then within the 8 families, we have 12 children. And the oldest is 11 years old. and the youngest is 2 months old.
2: Wow. So born after their parent was in prison.
0: And for children, it's really hard for them to express how they feel. And my children, every once in a while, they will cry. And every day they ask, when is daddy coming back? As a parent, it's really helpless.
2: How do you answer that question? When is daddy coming back? What do you tell them?
0: We'll do our best to bring dad home.
2: Amen. Soon, I hope. Are there any particular passages of scripture that have encouraged you during the last, 9 months, 10 months? As you have been apart, as your husband's been in prison, are there stories? I think of Paul and Silas in prison and the walls were shaken and they were released. Are there passages of scripture that have just really encouraged you during this time?
0: Psalm 23, verse 4 to 5. When I walk through the darkest valley, I will not be afraid, for you are close beside me. Your rod and your staff protect and comfort me.
2: Amen. What a great promise. You mentioned there's 8 other families, 12 children affected by this. Are you in touch with the other spouses? Are you able to encourage each other and pray together? Or are you kind of cut off from each other because of different things?
0: Every week that we will come together and pray together.
2: Amen. How much does that mean to you to be in that family where you're all going through the same thing and to be able to pray for each other? How much does that fellowship help you?
0: When we have this kind of fellowship together, that we are holding each other's hands, and it really gives each other the strength to move forward. It helps us not to feel lonely this time.
2: The body of Christ, literally the body of Christ in action, supporting each other. What do you know about the next steps as far as the legal process in China? Has there been a trial? Is there still waiting to be a trial? Do you know what's happening as far as the legal case in China against your husband and against the other 7?
0: The Zion Church case is a little bit different than, or actually a lot of difference between other churches' cases. We could sense that the government is pushing forward with this case even faster a pace. And July 3rd, that there's no signal, no announcement or any messages that were sent to us and the family members or the lawyers. And then they immediately moved all those people who are in prison right now and prosecuted them.
2: So right after they released Pastor Ezra, then they proceeded with prosecutions against all the others?
0: Yes, and usually the church cases, they would wait for the last minute to go through the process of prosecution. And after Pastor Ezra Zinn arrived in the U.S. and I had a chance to meet him with many other senators, to tell them about our case and to support and help our ministers and pastors who are in prison right now. And we have met a lot of international human rights organizations and asking them to continue to focus on the Chinese pastors and ministers from underground churches. And there are several other churches, underground churches, their leaders been put in prison. We also mentioned to the senators and the organizations, and Qiu Yu Church, Li Yinqiang, and Dai Zhichao. Those ministers and pastors are currently in prison, and we mentioned those people's names to the U.S. government as well. And one of the couples, Pastor Gao, the wife and the husband, they're in their 70s now. And we're hoping to have more people to know them as well. Same as the people in the Zion Church, they're also going through the prosecution process. Now, the Chinese government are hoping, or they're actually afraid that there's so many international media and organizations are focusing on this. So they are worried that this is going to be a huge attention drawn to China. And also the international relationship has making the Chinese government to fast forward with all the process. We have emphasized on our pastor, lead pastor has been released. So we're continuing emphasizing on releasing our rest of 8 people from the church.
2: Do you have a number of Chinese pastors that are currently in, like Chinese church leaders that are currently in prison? You mentioned some of those others. Is it dozens? Is it over 100? Do you know the number of pastors, leaders currently in prison right now in China?
0: Pastor Ezra Jin mentioned this time, it's approximately 200 people.
2: Wow. Wow. We have much to pray for, and we VOM Radio listeners like to pray. So I want to ask you specifically, as we think about your husband, as we think about the leaders of Zion and the other approximately 200 Christian leaders in prison in China right now, what are some specific ways that we can pray for them?
0: So they're in the process of the prosecution. So we're praying that they can have the just judges, and they will receive their justice through this case and through this process.
2: And how do we pray for them spiritually?
0: So continue to pray for the Lord can give them peace and give them strength, and also physically that they can endure through all the sufferings. Our ministers and pastors, they are facing a lot of lack of nutrients in their body, but they are very courageous and they have a lot of peace. But the physical body is going through a lot of sufferings. So please pray for that. In the beginning, all our ministers could not get the Bible. And so we tried really hard to tell the media and the world. And eventually, they finally got to have their Bibles with them now. Please pray for all the ministers and pastors who are in the prison right now. They all have the opportunity to get the Bible while they're in prison. So hope that more people can focus on the Chinese Zion Church and also other underground churches with their pastors being in prison right now.
2: Amen. Sarah, last question. How can we pray for you, and how can we pray for your children and the other spouses who are sort of fighting this battle on the outside of the prison?
0: Please pray for our body, our physical body. We have to take care of our kids and also trying to go around and telling people about the case. It's a lot of work and a lot of time. So pray for a lot of our families, our physical body, and be able to handle the heavy load of work and also taking care of our children at home.
2: Well, we will definitely have people praying for you this week. And Sarah, thank you so much for sharing your story with us. Thank you for your courage to speak out and be heard. We will be praying for you. We will be praying for your husband and the other Zion Church leaders. Thank you so much for being our guest on Voice of the Martyrs Radio.
0: Thank you so much for all the help that you have provided. We're very grateful.
2: Well, it is our honor to stand with you and to stand with your husband. You've been listening to the Voice of the Martyrs Radio. 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We're also going to give you a link there to Prisoner Alert, where you can write a letter to Pastor Lin Wong. You can send a letter to him in China at the prison. We know that makes a difference in how prisoners are treated. We know it makes a difference as the government sees that people are paying attention. So I want to encourage you to do that. And I want to encourage you to be back with us next week. We're going to have Brother Philip back with us talking about providing trauma care to persecuted Christians. Also telling some amazing stories of what God is doing among the Fulani people in West Africa. Make sure you're back for that conversation next week right here on the Voice of the Martyrs Radio Network.
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1: Welcome to Science, Scripture, and Salvation, a radio ministry of the Institute for Creation Research. In this program, we want to encourage you in your Christian faith by showing how scientific evidence supports the Bible, particularly the Genesis account. The book of Genesis lays the foundation for all matters addressed in the rest of the Bible: the nature of God, His sovereignty in creation, man's purpose, sin, marriage, family, and why we need a Savior are all introduced and explained in Genesis. When we see that the first and most foundational book of the Bible can be trusted in all matters, including science, it builds confidence in the rest of the inspired Word all the way to Revelation. I'm Frank Sherwin, zoologist and research associate with the Institute for Creation Research. Join me for today's show of Science, Scripture, and Salvation. Imagine for a moment watching a hungry beetle eater like a toad or a frog seeing a delicious-looking beetle. Just as the amphibian shoots out his sticky tongue to snag the beetle, boom, there's an explosion at 212 degrees Fahrenheit from the back of the beetle straight into the mouth of the hapless frog. The end result is the frog's tongue gets coated with a yellowish, foul-tasting residue. Well, this is the famous bombardier beetle, built by God to have complex muscle and nerve attachments and a tightly integrated combustion apparatus. You see, when in danger, the bombardier beetle mixes two different chemicals, hydroquinone, which is an organic compound, and hydrogen peroxide, an inorganic compound that's stored in two reservoirs within the beetle. The beetle then injects them into an explosion chamber. Within this design chamber, an enzyme is added called catalase, which causes a series of multiple discharges or explosions. The resulting steam, which is at 212 degrees Fahrenheit, the boiling point of water, is released through two nozzles or cannons at a distance of several feet. The hydroquinones oxidize into foul-smelling benzoquinones, which are highly irritating chemicals. The hydrogen peroxide quickly decomposes into oxygen and boiling water during this rapid discharge. In an editor's summary from Science magazine, April of 2015, the author states, and I quote, "Bombardier beetles shoot a toxic pulse at potential predators and other harassers. The toxic spray is created by a chemical reaction that occurs inside the beetle's body. Although the details of the reaction are known, how the beetle is able to precisely combine the chemicals at appropriate times and release the pulse at regular intervals has remained a mystery." Ardent et al. Used synchrotron X-ray imagery to observe the process as it occurs within live beetles. Expansion and contraction of an internal expansion membrane facilitate the precise cyclic injection of reactants and the subsequent ejection of toxic sprays that keep the beetle's predators at bay. End quote. As was mentioned, the bombardier beetle opens and closes the inlet valve to its combustion chamber with great precision, but it has yet to be fully understood. And if and when it is fully understood, will it point to design complexity or just mindless mutations? The beetle also controls the pressure and the direction of the explosion with pinpoint accuracy at whatever is trying to annoy it. Biologists thought the beetles generated one explosion, but it's now been shown to be multiple discharges at 300 pulses per second. Years ago, in a university laboratory in Southern California, I actually had the opportunity to gently hold a bombardier beetle between my fingers. Well, he evidently didn't like that, and I was able to experience firsthand, so to speak, the hot, defensive, explosive release of the angry bombardier beetle. And sure enough, my fingertips were soon coated with a foul, yellowish residue from the oxidized compounds. Creation scientists maintain all these parts of the bombardier beetle must work together from the start. It would be dangerous or useless to the beetle if these finely tuned structures came together through chance, time, and just natural processes. Indeed, how could a mechanism that delivers a carefully timed and aimed explosion evolve by alleged stepwise Darwinian processes? Is it just a result of time and chance and unguided natural developments? Or is it through plan and purpose, and special creation. As one secular encyclopedia recently stated, and I quote, "The full evolutionary history of the beetle's unique defensive mechanism is unknown," end quote. Before the bombardier beetle can have any survival value, every part of the beetle's defensive apparatus must be in place. Years ago, evolutionist Richard Lewontin said that such, quote, "perfection of structure was," and ICR says, "is the chief evidence of a supreme designer," end quote. Well, creationists certainly agree. The very existence of this fascinating beetle argues against the ability of the natural selection to build irreducibly complex systems. And clearly, the systems involved with the bombardier beetle are very intricately complex. Scientists continue to learn from and adapt facets of this beetle's amazing physiology and anatomy. In fact, several years ago, creation researcher Andrew McIntosh of Leeds University in England won an award for a design of a pressure sprayer inspired by the design of the bombardier beetle. Now it's time for a short break. Stay with us.
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1: Welcome back to Science, Scripture, and Salvation, a radio ministry of the Institute for Creation Research. We were discussing how the biotechnology that is inspired by God's creation has given us technological apparatus and concepts that we have first can see by looking at God's creation. And this is true with Dr. Andrew McIntosh at Leeds University, where he won an award for design of a pressure sprayer inspired by the design of the bombardier beetle. Well, according to a press release from the Engineering and Physical Sciences Research Council, the micro-mist spray technology enables droplet size, temperature, and velocity to be closely controlled, allowing advancements in a variety of areas where the properties of the mist are critical. Such applications include the fuel injection, medical drug delivery systems, fire extinguishers, and fire suppression, all of which face major challenges relating to the demand of greater performance and reduced environmental impact. So Dr. Andrew McIntosh likens the beetle's defense mechanism to a pressure cooker controlled by a complicated system of valves, and I quote, "Essentially, it's a high-force steam cavitation explosion. Using a chamber less than 1 millimeter long, this amazing creature has the ability to change the rapidity of what comes out, its direction, and its consistency." Continuing the quote, "Nobody had studied the beetle from a physics and engineering perspective as we did," said Dr. McIntosh, "and we don't appreciate how much we would learn from it," end quote. So, how simple is this mechanism? Using intelligent design analysis, his team took 5 years to duplicate it for their invention. Isaiah chapter 30 and verse 6 says, "The burden against the beasts of the south, through a land of trouble and anguish, from which came the lioness and lion, the viper and fiery flying serpent." Well, sometimes when Christians read this, they get uncomfortable with fire-breathing animals. It seems mythological and unscientific. But as we have seen today, the bombardier beetle rapidly shoots out chemicals at the boiling point of water. So, is a fire-breathing dragon really that far-fetched? The Apostle Paul says in Romans chapter 1 and verse 20 that God's creation is clearly seen, and it's obvious that the bombardier beetle has intricate design features that points clearly to our all-wise designer. However, theistic evolutionists and atheistic evolutionists insist bombardier beetles, indeed all beetles,
3: evolved from a non-beetle ancestor that, in turn, must have evolved from a non-arthropod deep in the evolutionary past. While arthropods are animals that have pair-jointed appendages and what is called a chitinous exoskeleton, and the insects are simply a small part of this large group called the phylum Arthropoda. Well, within the insects are the beetles, and beetles are incredibly numerous. Is there any evidence showing how this might have happened? A beetle evolving from some arthropod that, through evolutionary time, evolved from a non-arthropod? Well, the answer is, there's absolutely no evidence of any kind of insect evolution, one kind of insect turning into another kind of insect through the alleged millions and millions of years of evolutionary time. In fact, bombardier beetles are obviously beetles, and the oldest beetle fossils are from the Lower Permian, approximately 300 million years old by evolutionary dating. But they're still beetles. Paleo Seminar said in the year 2010, a 296 million year old insect has been reclassified as a beetle, pushing back the origin of beetles by millions of years. We can safely say today that beetles have always been beetles as God has created them. In 1859, Charles Darwin wrote his infamous book called On the Origin of Species. And yet, ironically, one thing that he never discussed was the origin of species. We would add to this, in the 21st century, where is the evidence for beetle evolution? They are certainly very, very common today, and they must have had an evolutionary origin, according to evolutionists, but still, they have no idea where beetles came from. So to conclude, evolutionists are constantly revising and rethinking their perceptions of insect evolution, ignoring the creation account given to us in Genesis. Thank you for joining us on Science, Scripture, and Salvation, a radio ministry of the Institute for Creation Research. 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
0: Aye, mateys, you're at the right place for adventure and mystery today on board the Jolly Roger. The ship's arriving at the Armadillo Amigos Ranch, and we're in for some Argentina educating about the little armored ones. Don't forget to stop and pray along the way in today's adventure. And watch out for Bola, the giant armadillo. It's all ahead in part two of Armadillo Amigos. Ha ha ha ha!

is King, Jesus Christ is King of Kings, and his power shall reign forever and ever. He is King, Jesus Christ is King of Kings,

Matthew 28:18-20. And Jesus came and spake unto them, saying, All power is given unto me in heaven and in earth. Go ye therefore, and teach all nations, baptizing them in the name of the Father, and of the Son, and of the Holy Ghost, teaching them to observe all things whatsoever I have commanded you. And lo, I am with you alway, even unto the end of the world. Amen. 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

Matthew 16:18. And I say also unto thee, that thou art Peter, and upon this rock I will build my church, and the gates of hell shall not prevail against it. 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

2 Corinthians 8:9. 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
4: What?
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0: Keep along the edge of the gorge was not so easy as it had looked. Before they'd gone many yards, they were confronted with young fir woods growing on the very edge. And after they tried to go through these, stopping and pushing for about 10 minutes, they realized that in there it would take them an hour to do half a mile. So they came back and out again and decided to go round the fir wood. This took them much further to their right than they wanted to go, far out of sight of the cliffs and the sound of the river, till they began to be afraid they'd lost it altogether. Nobody knew the time, but it was getting to the hottest part of the day. When they were able at last to go back to the edge of the gorge, they found the cliffs on their side of it a good deal lower and more broken. Soon they found a way down into the gorge and continued the journey at the river's edge. As they went on, the rush began to fall more and more steeply. Their journey became more and more of a climb and less of a walk. In places, even a dangerous climb over slippery rock with a nasty drop into dark chasms and the river roaring angrily at the bottom. It was maddening. Everyone knew that if once they were out of the gorge on that side, they would have only a smooth slope and a fairly short walk to Caspian's headquarters. But the cliffs remained cruel, and no break appeared. Of course, if the children had attempted a journey like this a few days ago in England, they'd have been in trouble. I think I've explained before how Narnia was altering them. Even Lucy was by now, so to speak, only one-third of a little girl going to boarding school for the first time, and two-thirds of Queen Lucy of Narnia. Finally, the river gorge had just made a bend, and the whole view spread out beneath.
1: Oh, hurrah!
2: Those are, or were, the fords of Baruna over there.
1: And there's the bridge.
2: Yes.
0: You can't help feeling stronger when you look at a place where you won a glorious victory, not to mention a kingdom, hundreds of years ago. They were all getting on at a quicker pace now. The going became easier. Though there were still sheer cliffs on their left, the ground was becoming lower on their right. Soon it was no longer a gorge at all, only a valley. Then, all at once...
2: Oh, what was that?
3: Get down! Get down!
2: Someone
3: is shooting arrows at us. Quick, get back!
2: To where?
3: Back up the hill. Come on.
2: Oh,
3: come on
2: now.
3: Quick as you can.
2: Quick, to the hill.
3: That's it. Keep down. Keep down. Whoever is loosing those arrows doesn't seem to be following us.
1: That's a relief.
3: They're only sentries, I expect. But it means that Miraz has an outpost down there.
1: I ought to have my head smacked for bringing us this way at all.
3: Oh, on the contrary, Your Majesty. For one thing, it wasn't you. It was your royal brother, King Edmund, who first suggested going by Glasswater.
2: I'm afraid Trumpkin's right.
3: And for another, if we'd gone my way, we'd have walked straight into that new outpost, more likely. Or at least had just the same trouble avoiding it. Oh, I think this Glasswater route has turned out for the best.
2: Ah, well, I suppose we'll have to go right up to the gorge again now.
1: Lucy, you're a hero. That's the nearest you've got today to saying, "I told you so." Let's get on.
3: And as soon as we're well up into the forest, I'm going to light a fire and cook supper. And I have no doubt that after a good night's sleep, we'll reach King Caspian tomorrow.
2: Yes. Come on. Come on.

0: Peter? Oh, where am I? A wood. Yes. We're still in Narnia. But what do I hear? Am I dreaming?
1: Lucy got up, trembling with excitement, with fear. The moon was so bright that the whole forest landscape around her was almost as clear as day, though it looked wilder. Straight ahead there was open grass to where a glade of trees began. Lucy looked very hard at the trees of that glade.
0: Why, I do believe they're moving. They're walking about.
1: She walked towards them, her heart beating wildly.
0: Oh, they're moving! The trees really are moving!
1: The first tree she looked at seemed at first glance to be not a tree at all, but a huge man with a shaggy beard and great bushes of hair. She was not frightened. She'd seen such things before. But when she looked again, he was only a tree, though he was still moving. You couldn't see whether he had feet or roots, of course, because when trees move, they don't walk on the surface of the earth. They wade in it, as we do, in water. The same thing happened with every tree she looked at. At one moment, they seemed to be the friendly, lovely giant and giantess forms which the tree people put on when some good magic has called them into full life. Next moment, they all looked like trees again. But when they looked like trees, it was like strangely human trees. And when they looked like people, it was like strangely branchy and leafy people. And all the time, there was that strange, lilting, rustling, cool, merry noise, and that moving in and out of one another, as if in a complicated country dance.
0: Oh, pardon me. I didn't mean to get in the way. They're almost awake, but not quite. Oops! Pardon me! Ooh. Yes! I'm coming!
1: Lucy went fearlessly through the trees, leaping this way and that to avoid being run into. She was only half interested in them. She wanted to get beyond to something else, for it was beyond the trees that the voice had called. Finally, she stepped out from among their shifting confusion of lovely lights and shadows. A circle of grass, smooth as a lawn, met her eyes, with dark trees dancing all around it. And then, oh joy! For he was there, the huge lion, shining white in the moonlight, with his huge black shadow underneath him. Lucy. The great beast rolled over on his side, so that Lucy fell half sitting and half lying between his front paws. He bent forward and just touched her nose with his tongue. His warm breath came all round her. She gazed up into the large, wise face.
2: Welcome, child.
0: Aslan. Oh. You're bigger than you were.
2: That is because you are older, little one.
0: Not because you are?
2: I am not. But every year you grow, you will find me bigger.
0: Oh, Aslan.
2: Lucy, we must not stay here for long. You have work in hand, and much time has been lost today.
0: Yes, wasn't it a shame? I saw you, but they wouldn't believe me. They're all so... I'm sorry. I didn't mean to start criticizing the others. But it wasn't my fault anyway. Was it? Was it? Oh, Aslan, you don't mean it was. I couldn't have left the others and come up to you alone. Don't look at me like that. Well... I suppose I could, Yes, and it wouldn't have been alone, I know. Not if I was with you. But what would have been the good? You mean that it would have turned out all right, somehow? But how? Please, Aslan, am I not to know?
2: To know what would have happened, child? No. Nobody is ever told that.
0: Oh, dear.
2: But anyone can find out what will happen. If you go back to the others now and wake them up and tell them you have seen me again and that you must all get up at once and follow me, what will happen? There is only one way of finding out.
0: Do you mean that's what you want me to do?
2: Yes, little one.
0: Will the others see you too?
2: Certainly not at first. Later on, it depends.
0: But they won't believe me.
2: It doesn't matter.
0: Oh, dear. And I was so pleased at finding you again. And I thought you'd let me stay. And I thought you'd come roaring in and frighten all my enemies away, like last time. And now everything's going to be horrid.
2: It is hard for you, little one. But things never happen the same way twice. It has been hard for us all in Narnia before now.
0: Yes, Aslan. I'm sorry. I'm ready now.
2: Ah, now you are a lioness. And now all of Narnia will be renewed. But come, we have no time to lose. I will walk with you to the edge of your camp. Then you must awaken the others and tell them to follow. If they will not, then you, at least, must follow me alone.
0: All right, Aslan. I mustn't think about it. I must just do it.
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0: Wake up, quick. Aslan is here. He says we've got to follow him at once.
6: Certainly, Luke. Whatever you like.
0: Oh, Peter. Susan.
7: What?
0: Aslan is here. He says we've got to follow him.
7: You've been dreaming, Lucy. Go to sleep again.
0: Edmund?
6: What's wrong?
0: Aslan is here, and he wants us to follow him at once.
6: Aslan?
0: Where? There. Don't you see? Just this side of the trees.
6: No. There's nothing there.
0: Oh.
6: You've got dazzled and muddled with the moonlight. One does, you know. I thought I saw something for a moment myself. It's only an optical What do you call it?
0: I can see him all the time. He's looking straight at us.
6: Then why can't I see him?
0: He said you might not be able to.
6: Why?
0: I don't know. That's just what he said.
6: Oh, bother it all. I wish you wouldn't keep on seeing things. But I suppose we'll have to wake the others. Right, everyone up. Wake up. Peter, Susan, Trumpkin.
8: Pickles and pumpkins.
6: Lucy's trying to tell us something.
8: What?
0: I'm only trying to say that Aslan is here and he wants us to follow him.
8: Aslan?
9: Where is he then?
0: Over there.
8: Where?
9: I can't see anything. Can you, Susan?
7: No, of course I can't. Because there isn't anything to see.
0: But...
7: she's been dreaming.
8: Oh.
7: Do lie down and go to sleep, Lucy.
0: I do hope that you will all come with me, because... because I'll have to go with him whether anyone else does or not.
7: Don't talk nonsense. Of course you can't go off on your own. Don't let her, Peter. She's being downright stubborn.
6: I'll go with her, if she must go. She's been right before.
9: I know she has. And she may have been right this morning. We certainly had no luck going down the gorge. Still, at this hour of the night... and why should Aslan be invisible to us? He never used to be. It's not like him. What does Trumpkin say?
10: I'm a plain dwarf who doesn't think there's much chance of finding a road by night where you couldn't find one by day. And I have no use for magic lions, which are talking lions and don't talk, and friendly lions, though they don't do us any good, and whopping big lions, though nobody can see them. It's all bilge and beanstalks, as far as I can see.
0: Oh, he's beating his paw on the ground for us to hurry. We must go now. At least I must.
7: You've no right to try and force the rest of us like that. It's 4-1, and you're the youngest.
6: Oh, come on. We've got to go. There'll be no peace till we do.
9: All right. On the march, then.
10: All right.
7: Supposing I start behaving like Lucy, I might threaten to stay here whether the rest of you went on or not. I jolly well think I shall.
10: Oh, obey the High King, Your Majesty, and let's be off. If I'm not allowed to sleep, I'd as soon march as stand here talking.
9: All right, Lucy. Which way?
0: He's over there. Wait. He's turning now. We're to follow him through those trees. They were dancing a moment ago.
7: Huh? Dancing?
10: Dancing?
6: They're not dancing now.
10: Cobbles and kettle drums. We're headed straight for the gorge, I know it. I hope this madness isn't going to end in a moonlight climb and broken necks.
1: For a long way, Aslan went along the top of the precipices. Then he came to a place where some little trees grew right at the edge. He turned and disappeared among them. Lucy held her breath, for it looked as if he'd plunged over the cliff. But she was too busy following him to stop and think about this. She quickened her pace and was soon among the trees herself.
11: Lucy, look out for goodness sake. You're right on the edge of the gorge.
0: It's all right.
6: No, she's right, Peter. Look, it's a steep path.
10: Well, I never. It goes slantwise down into the gorge between the rocks. You'd never see it unless you were looking for it. This way.
6: Look ahead. What's that shadow crawling in front of us?
0: It's his shadow.
10: What?
6: I do believe you're right, Lou. I can't think how I didn't see it before. But where's he?
0: With his shadow, of course. Can't you see him?
6: Well, I almost thought I did. For a moment. It's such bad light.
10: Oh, get on, King Edmund. Get on.
7: But it's so steep. I'm liable to fall.
9: Oh, do stop grousing, Susan. Give me your hand. Why, a baby could get down here.
6: Listen.
1: In a few minutes, they were at the bottom, and the roaring of water filled their ears. Treading delicately like a cat, Aslan stepped from stone to stone across the stream. In the middle, he stopped, bent down to drink, and as he raised his shaggy head dripping from the water, he turned to face them again.
6: It's him! I see him! Oh, Aslan!
9: What?
6: Do you see, Peter?
9: Where?
6: He stopped for a drink, but now he's moving up the far side of the rush.
9: I think I saw something, but it's so tricky in the moonlight. On we go, though, and three cheers for Lucy. I don't feel half so tired now, either.
1: Aslan, without hesitation, led them to their left, farther up the gorge. The whole journey was odd and dreamlike. The roaring stream, the wet grass, the shimmering cliffs which they were approaching, and always the glorious, silently pacing beast ahead.
11: Wait! There he is! I see him now!
0: Oh, Peter!
1: Presently they came to another steep path up the face of the farther precipices. These were far higher than the ones they'd just descended, and the journey up them was a long and tedious zigzag. Lucy was alarmed when the tail and hind legs of Aslan disappeared over the top, but with one last effort, she scrambled after him and came out, rather shaky-legged and breathless, on the hill they had been trying to reach ever since they left Glasswater. The long, gentle slope stretched up to where it vanished in a glimmer of trees about half a mile away. It was the hill of the stone table. The others climbed up behind her, and they walked after Aslan.
7: Lucy?
0: Yes?
7: I see him now. I'm sorry.
0: That's all right.
7: But I've been far worse than you know. I really believed it was him. Yesterday, when he warned us not to go down to the fir wood. And I really believed it was him tonight. I mean, deep down inside. But I just wanted to get out of the woods. And, oh, I don't know. Whatever am I going to say to him?
0: Perhaps you won't have to say much.
10: Oh, there's the great mound. Aslan's How. I don't keep a very good watch. We ought to have been challenged before now.
9: Quiet! Aslan has stopped.
0: He wants us to come forward.
10: Oh.
9: Oh, Aslan, I'm so glad. And I'm so sorry. I've been leading them the wrong way ever since we started, and especially yesterday morning.
2: My dear son. Edmund.
6: Aslan.
2: Well done.
6: Oh, thank you, Aslan.
2: Susan. Come closer.
7: Oh, Aslan.
2: You have listened to your fears, child. Come. Let me breathe on you. Forget them. Are you brave again?
7: A little, Aslan.
2: And now, where is this little dwarf? This famous swordsman and archer who does not believe in lions. Come here, son of Earth.
10: But
2: come here!
11: Raids and wreckage.
1: The children, who knew Aslan well enough to see that he liked the dwarf very much, were not disturbed. But it was quite another thing for Trumpkin, who'd never seen a lion before, let alone this lion.
10: What are you doing?
1: Aslan pounced. Have you ever seen a very young kitten being carried in the mother cat's mouth? It was like that. The dwarf, hunched up in a little miserable ball, hung from Aslan's mouth. The lion gave him one shake, and all his armor rattled like a tinker's pack, and then, presto, the dwarf flew up in the air. He was as safe as if he'd been in bed, though he didn't feel so. As he came down, the huge, velvety paws caught him as gently as a mother's arms and set him right way up on the ground.
2: Son of Earth, shall we be friends?
11: Yes, yes, yes.
2: Now the moon is setting. Look behind you. There is the dawn. Beginning. We have no time to lose. You three, you sons of Adam and son of Earth, hasten into the mound and deal with what you will find there.
10: Yes, Aslan.
6: Yes, Aslan.
0: But what do you want us to do,

0: Inside then, let others work.
1: The help will come. It may be even now at the door.
0: I mean a power so much greater than Aslan's that it held Narnia spellbound for years and years.
2: You mean
1: the White Witch?
2: You can't mean her.
0: Yes, I mean the witch.
2: Is this open treason, dwarf?
3: We must go in now.
4: Right, come on.
5: Prince Caspian, The Return to Narnia from The Chronicles of Narnia by C.S. Lewis is a production of Focus on the Family. I'm Doug Gresham. Thank you for listening.

0: Well, hello there. It's good to have you back. You're always welcome here at Lamplighter Theatre. On our last visit...
1: Little Abel Grey, I have heard it said. His legs forgot to grow, his body is all his head.
2: Stop!
1: Abel Grey, mind you keep away. For we won't have you to play, your head be in the way. Little Abel Grey.
3: Good morning, madam. Can I have some baskets?
4: Oh, I must get to work, child. I can't buy any... Oh.
3: Yeah, I'm not a child. Just dwarfed, madam. So, yeah, it's just me and the rats.
5: Rats? What do you mean?
3: No, oh, my home's infested. Rats take up more room than I do. At night, they scurry about my head and scamper over my blanket, even bite my toes. Sir, I saw the notice that this house is for let.
6: Yeah?

0: What of it?
1: Well, I'd like to see it, if I might.
2: If you ask me, I think the place is haunted.
3: Gertrude!
2: Well, that would make them want to leave in a rush, for certain. I've heard noises walking past there recently myself.
1: What was that? This can't be. Baby!
3: Well, who would leave their baby behind? And in a hidden cabinet?
2: It's not something one usually forgets.
3: Oh, of course not. Can you smell the chloroform? The baby's been drugged.
2: What's the world coming to? And look, such fine clothes. As though he were kin to royalty.
3: Well, he certainly wasn't kin to those vagabonds who just left. I don't even recall their names. Not as though it'd be much help anyway. They clearly didn't want the child.
2: Unless it was a kidnapping gone wrong.
3: Oh.
2: Oh, he seems to have taken a liking to you, Abel.
1: Oh, yeah, it was probably because I went and got him some milk this morning.
2: Yeah,
1: I'm not sure how much he swallowed. I've never fed a baby before.
2: Well, you won't have to care for him long. We've already called for the constable, and the officer for the workhouse will be coming by to fetch the child before the sun goes down, I'm sure.
1: The workhouse?
3: No, yeah, they'll look after him until he's ready to be put to work. You've come here to get away from rats, and you end up with bother of another sort.
1: He's no bother.
2: Oh, you're kind to watch over him until the officer comes to take him. Still, so strange.
1: There was a note in the basket as well.
2: Oh?
1: See?
3: Nemo. From Nemo. For Nemo.
2: What does that even mean?
1: Perhaps the baby's name is Nemo?
3: Oh, strangest name I've ever heard. Granted, this whole story has been strange.
1: Well, I ought to head home so I can meet the officer. Thank you for your help.
2: Certainly. And don't you worry. Tomorrow you'll forget all about it.
1: It's been no trouble. Let's go home. Nemo.
4: Why do people intend for children to be brought up by the parish? The parish has plenty of babies to take care of. They've no time to care for another.
1: Yeah, it's a difficult situation indeed.
4: And it's of such great expense. And a child's parents, why? Judging from this gown and blanket, they've far more money to spare than the paltry charity the parish receives.
1: I'm very sorry, sir. I only found the child.
4: Oh, I suppose so. Well, might as well get the child over there. Don't now, it's late and it'll be dark by the time I head home.
1: Well, save you some trouble, I could bring the child by tomorrow instead.
4: Would you? It would allow you to speak with the matron directly.
1: Yeah, certainly. And it will save you a trip, of course.
4: Yes, yeah. Bring him tomorrow. Very good, then. Goodbye now.
1: Oh, Nemo.
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3: A baby, Abel? An answer to prayer?
1: You've been praying for a baby to show up in my cabinet?
3: Oh, not that exactly, but
0: I've been praying to be useful. Been asking the Lord what a feeble man like me could do for him.
1: You think you could help me? I mean, you know something about babies?
0: Know something? I've cared for 16 of them.
1: 16? All your own?
0: Yes, sir. But they're all in heaven now. One was drowned, a couple died in the war. One, oh, she was a bonny lass. Died of typhoid fever. And some went when they were babies. I tended them all. My wife was weak, and I'd wake up early to wash and dress them to save her a bit of trouble.
1: So you'd know how to feed Nemo?
0: Feed, change his nappy, teach him all he needs to know. I might not be able to do much in my state, but I know how to care for little ones. When my last one, Birdie, was taken from me at only 2 years old, I never thought I should smile again. But this little one, how could you not smile when looking at him?
1: I don't want him to go to a workhouse, Ezra.
0: Then he won't. We'll care for him. Here. Put him on my knee. Oh, Lord, look at this here baby. If thou means me and Abel to keep him, teach us what to do. And we'll do it faithfully. Oh, Lord, bless this little lad now and forever. We're your servants. Amen.
1: Amen.
0: Now, sit down, Abel. You'll be this boy's father, and I will be his granddad. We'll raise him to be a man who fears and loves the Lord.
1: Together?
0: All three of us.
1: All three? Who's the third?
0: Well, the Lord himself. Just take the little spoon and see how he opens his mouth. There you go. But make sure you don't give him too much. You don't want him to choke.
1: He likes it.
0: Oh, he also likes to make a mess. Rag?
1: There you go. There you go, Nemo. You're walking. Oh. Oh, down you go. You wait till we show Grandad. Help me by carrying a basket, Nemo.
8: Yes, Potter.
1: Very good. Here, let me lift you down from the wagon.
8: Thank you.
0: Now, sound it out, Nemo. This letter goes K and then A. What does this say?
8: To. At. Cat.
0: That's right, Nemo.
8: And these baskets are very finely made. We even have basket chairs that can be used outdoors.
2: Oh, well, you are a very convincing salesperson and adorable.
1: He is that.
2: I'll take three baskets.
0: Always remember who loves you, Nemo.
8: You and Father and God.
0: And God loves you most of all. He gave you your father and me to teach you.
8: Why doesn't Father talk to God like you do?
0: I'm praying he comes round. But in the meanwhile, you remember how much God loves you. And you love him right back.
1: Hello there!
8: Father!
0: Did you get everything you needed?
1: Yeah, the factory loaded me up with baskets. Oh. I only need to get the provisions ready and then we can go on our 3 month journey.
0: That's wonderful. Nemo will learn so much on this adventure. You'll always be in my prayers. Oh. I miss you both. But I do think it's a good business opportunity for you, Abel.
1: Yeah, from everything I've heard, people in the moors need baskets. I should be able to make enough to hold us over through the winter.
0: And you're right. Nemo is old enough to travel. Even be of help.
8: I'll be very helpful.
1: I know you will. Now, we'll pack blankets and quilts in the back of the wagon and fill every bit of space we have with baskets to sell.
0: It'd be mighty cosy.
1: Oh, you mean crowded.
8: But wouldn't it be fun, Papa? Sleeping in the back of a wagon while we travel from town to town?
1: Oh, it'll be an adventure, for sure. There you go, Nemo. Get in the back now.
8: That was a good day. We sold lots of baskets.
1: Oh, you certainly did.
8: And ate lots of pie.
1: Yes, you did. Great!
8: Where are we going next?
1: Well, there's a fair coming up in the town of Everton. And it's supposed to have people coming in from all over.
8: A fair sounds fun.
1: Well, suppose we'll find out.
8: How long will it take to get there?
1: I should be there before nightfall.
8: I see the first star, Father.
1: It's strange, that. We should be there by now, but there isn't a sign in sight.
8: It's all quite bare, this place.
1: And getting darker. Oh, Mary can't go much longer. She's stumbling.
8: Are you sure this is the way?
1: Oh, I hope we didn't take a wrong turn. There's no point in continuing when we can't even see what's in front of us. Well, Mary, time to take a break.
8: Father, is this safe to stay here tonight?
1: Oh, we've slept in the wagon before.
8: But never out in the open afore.
1: Have you seen anyone travelling in the last few hours?
8: No.
1: No, then neither is it likely we'll see anyone for the rest of the night. We'll be just fine. But here, I'll keep the lantern lit just for safe measure. Who are you? What are you doing in my wagon?
9: Dear boy, I intend no harm. I need to speak to your father.
1: I am the father.
9: Oh, my apologies.
1: Am I supposed to know you?
8: Papa.
1: We have a visitor. Go back to sleep, Nemo.
9: Did you call him Nemo?
1: I don't see how that concerns you. What do you mean by disturbing us in this way?
9: Please excuse my forwardness. I'm tired and cold, and my dog is injured. I was hoping you could give us a place to rest tonight.
1: I'd oblige if I could, but it's not possible. You can see yourself, the cart's full. Sir, kindly leave us be.
9: Of course. Forgive me for asking, but would you allow my dog to stay with you? Just for tonight. I'll come and get him in the morning.
1: No, I'm afraid not. We must depart early.
9: Well, you're going to the Fairburn Fair, aren't you? I'll wait at the first house in Everton and retrieve him there. Thank you, good sir. I shall see you on the morrow.
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10: Little Abel Grey, I have heard it said. 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
15: Papa?
1: Over here, Nemo. Just preparing the wagon for the rest of our journey.
15: I woke up and I thought the man come into our car was a dream. But then I saw the dog. He was really here.
1: Yeah? Strange as it was no dream.
15: The poor dog seems to be in a lot of pain. I'm glad he stayed with us.
1: I'll be glad when we can give him back.
15: Huh. What's this?
1: What'd you find?
15: Papa, it's a ring.
1: Let me see. Appears to be a valuable ring in there.
15: Do you think the man may have dropped it?
1: Oh, perhaps, as he was getting off the wagon. There's initials engraved in it. J.M.O.
15: I'm sure he'll be glad to see it again.
1: Indeed. Well, Nemo, it's time we got moving. Well, that was a most productive day.
15: I like this town. Even the name sounds pretty. Everton.
1: It certainly is.
15: Look at all the trees and flowers and hills. And there's so many children my age.
1: There's plenty of children to meet in our own town, too.
15: Perhaps. I think Grandad would like living in this town, too.
1: Grandad Ezra can't even make it down the stairs, let alone travel to another town. Huh? Yeah. I wonder what that crowd's about. Whoa.
15: That little blonde girl up there, Papa. Near the front. She looks about my age. Wonder why she's sitting up there.
13: Friends! Friends! There it is! That great!
15: That little blonde girl up there, Papa. Near the front. She looks about my age. Wonder why she's sitting up there.
13: Friends! Friends! There it is! That great door!
1: Let's get closer.
13: And every one of you stands at this moment on one side or the other of that great door.
15: I don't see a door.
1: Shh!
13: Are you outside that door, friends? Then you are lost. You're out in the darkness and cold, unsaved, unforgiven, utterly undone.
15: Should we get closer down from the wagon?
1: No. Stay.
13: Are you inside that door? Then you are eternally saved. Old men, mothers, little children, come. Listen, on which side are you? The two of you there on the wagon who just joined us, outside or inside?
15: He's talking to us, Papa. Which side of the door are we on?
1: Shh, I don't know what he means.
13: Think with me. That great door is too high. None can climb it. Too strong. None can force it open. The door is shut, but it opens with a touch. The smallest, feeblest, tiniest of knocks is heard within, and at once the great door is wide open. Which of you would like to enter in? To be safe for all eternity, safe from the devil, safe from the punishing flames of hell, and safely in the arms of a loving father who invites all to enter through that door. But you must ask. You must seek. You must knock.
15: I want to, Father. Don't you?
13: Why wait, friends? Come and knock on that door today. Don't wait till yonder sun has set. Now, let us sing.

0: I still don't see the door anywhere.
1: Yeah, well, I'm sure it's around here somewhere.
0: Perhaps it's that door, over there, or the gate. There was a red door on their pretty brick house when we were coming into town.
1: Oh, I can't make head nor tail of it. But we should be moving along. We need to get milk for our tea.
2: Wait. Are you leaving?
0: You're the... I saw you near the front, by the speaker.
2: That's my father. He's the preacher.
0: Your father?
2: Mm-hmm. I wanted to give you this before you left. It's a drawing I made.
0: Thank you, that...
2: Bye!
1: Well, she's as fast as lightning.
0: Look, Father, it's the picture of the door, like her father was talking about.
1: Yeah, it's very nice.
0: I am the door.
1: Door.
0: By me, if any man enters, he shall be saved.
1: She wrote on the bottom too.
0: Knock.
1: The K is silent.
0: Knock, and the door shall be opened unto you. I don't understand.
1: Yeah. Well, it's very nice of her. Mind you put it somewhere safe.
0: I will. I like the picture well enough, and I like this place.
1: Whoa, Mary.
0: This house is so beautiful. I've never seen anything so grand.
1: Indeed it is. Now, could you go and knock...
2: You made it!
0: Oh. You! You gave me the picture of the door.
2: Yeah. My name is Elsie.
0: I'm Nima. This is my papa, Abel.
1: Hello, miss.
2: Lovely to meet you, sir.
0: Elsie, you have to tell me where this door is and how to knock at it. I've been thinking about it all day.
2: Why, it's not a real door. It's Jesus.
0: But it says, I am the door.
2: Yes, Jesus is the door. No one can get to heaven without him letting us in. Oh, you need to have my father explain. He's much better at it than me. What's that noise?
0: Oh, it's a dog we've been caring for. He's been injured. You want to see?
2: Yes.
1: Nemo.
0: Maybe, Papa?
1: I suppose for a moment, but we came with baskets and...
0: Look!
2: Aw, poor thing. What's his name?
0: We don't know. He's not our dog.
2: What?
0: The owner of him left him with us, and now we can't find him.
2: That's very odd. I have a dog, Prince, and I could never just leave him with someone.
0: And how sad to not have a name to be called.
2: Oh, Father's returned from his walk. Father! Father!
3: Elsie, what are you... Oh, hello there. I recognise you both from our meeting at the park yesterday. I'm Arnold Charlesworth.
1: I'm Abel Gray, and this is my son, Nemo.
0: Hello.
3: Nemo? What a curious name.
1: It is uncommon. There's such a lot of Toms, Dicks, Harrys and Bills, but I've never heard tell of another Nemo.
2: Nemo wants to know more about the door, Father. I tried to tell him, but you could do it so much better.
1: Yeah, well, we're here with baskets, sir. A lady in the town asked us to stop in. Please, forgive the child's questions.
3: Oh, no need to apologise. I always have time for questions. Nemo?
0: Yes, sir.
3: Here, come inside, please.
0: Oh, Papa, that was the most pleasant afternoon I've ever had.
1: They were very welcoming indeed.
0: All the children and games, and the gardens. Did you see the gardens? The row of beech trees and lilacs and roses. So many colours.
1: It was very nice.
0: Lunch was wonderful, and Mrs. Charlesworth surely liked all the basket chairs.
1: Oh, she nearly cleaned us out of baskets entirely.
0: And now I understand the door.
1: Do you know?
0: I've been asking and knocking already.
1: Asking what?
0: Asking Jesus if he'd let me in, but I don't know if he heard me.
1: Is that so?
0: I wonder how he let you know. Papa, look!
1: What? What is it?
0: In the bushes. He's gone.
1: What?
0: But he was... Stop the car, Papa.
1: Whoa! Nemo, what are you going on about?
0: The man who gave us the dog, he was there. Long grey beard and everything.
1: Oh, I don't see anyone. Are you sure?
4: Sir, we have your dog!
0: He was right here.
1: Perhaps you saw a shadow.
0: No, I'm certain, Papa. It was him.
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11: This is the Middle East Report, your connection to truthful reporting on Israel and the Middle East. I'm John Riley. The war against Iran continues. I spoke to Michelle Bachman, Dean of Robertson School of Government at Regent University and former United States Congresswoman, about this war. And she said the war is not just about bombs and missiles. It's a spiritual war.
12: This is a moment to choose life. And I often think of Psalms 104:30 that says, "Now the Lord breathes his breath that gives life, and he renews the surface of the earth." And that's my prayer over Israel, the United States, and Iran, that God would breathe his breath and give life, and that he would renew the surface of the earth. I'm praying that over Iran. You know, the estimates are that 45,000 innocent Iranians were literally slaughtered by their own government because they were protesting against this murderous regime. This is no joke. This is life and death. And we need to understand when Iran has nuclear weapons, they will use them. This isn't like a joke. They will use them. I served in Congress. I ran for President of the United States. I served on the Intelligence Committee. I listened to the classified secrets of our nation. I will tell you, this is, you know, public information. They will use nuclear weapons and precision-guided ballistic missiles against the United States, not just against Israel. They will use them against any nation they have to use them against. This is the moment after 47 years to get rid of that Ayatollah regime that's run by a doctrine of demons, and get rid of the Iranian Revolutionary Guard Corps, who's their muscle, their enforcers for what they want. Ultimately, this is a spiritual battle. So we are warring not against flesh and blood. We are warring against powers, principalities, princes of the air. So I encourage everyone to unite together in prayer and pray that God defeats this enemy. What he does in heaven, he will do on earth. And so we need to pray and cry out to him in this moment for relief. Relief for Israel, relief for the United States, relief for all nations, relief for the people in Iran, that they will be free from this doctrine of demons that is in control of this terror state and be free. I believe it can happen. I remember when it came in 47 years ago. I want to see it go out. And I truly believe that God supernaturally brought President Trump and Bibi Netanyahu together for this moment. Any other prime minister wouldn't take this action. Any other president of the United States wouldn't take this action. We have the two most unique leaders on earth with absolute capability and technology to do this. But just think, if we violate the word of God at this moment and seek to divide the land of Israel or scatter the Jewish people from their land contrary to the word of God, judgment falls from the hand of God, because God is no respecter of persons. Even though we've done nice things for Israel, even though President Trump has been the most pro-Israel president in history, God is no respecter of persons. If President Trump, through his Board of Peace, seeks to divide the land of Israel, I believe that we will experience judgment here in the United States, just like we experienced judgment in the president's first term when that Peace to Prosperity plan was revealed. And within 24 hours, we had COVID. The president appointed Dr. Fauci, and then we were all told to go in our houses for 15 days. Remember that? And it's like we lived under a curse for I don't know how long until we got our freedom back again. God has his ways. He is just. He is sovereign. We disagree with his word at our peril.
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1: There's one thing that all men have in common. They all had a father at one time or another. Now, some men may have lost their father to death or by them running away from their family, but at some time we all had a biological father. Some earthly fathers are good examples of what God is to us, and others are not an example of what a father should be. On today's program, we'll hear from a man whose father literally threw him away. He was such a poor example of what a father should be, and it made our guest want nothing to do with a heavenly father. Guys, we are called to act like men. In 2 Corinthians, the verse actually reads, "Be watchful, stand firm in the faith, act like men, be strong." This is what a true man is. Ladies, support your guys. Help them to be the man they are called to be. Now let's join Dean and his guest as we learn how God can take someone lost in their sins and he makes things new. Enjoy this week's God's Great Outdoors on the Trail to Adventure.
2: Welcome to God's Great Outdoors on the Trail to Adventure. We are in Baytown, Texas, which is east of Houston, right almost out to Galveston, across the bay from Galveston. And I'm with Mark Street. Mark, good to have you.
3: Thank you.
2: We've been trying to do this for, I think this is the third winter that we've talked about doing it. And I've been close, but we haven't been able to put it together.
3: Yes.
2: We've been trying to go fishing for that long, too. But again, it's good to have you with us. Mark and I met, that's probably been 7-8 years ago, I would assume.
3: Yes, sir.
2: Maybe you can tell a little bit about the event and why we were together at that. I was there to speak, but why don't you tell us about how we met and what we were doing at that time.
3: That was the Rockport Blast and Cast Men's Ministry event, which is our, I guess you would call it our signature event. That's where it all originated. Mm-hmm. In that time, we were duck hunting the area and everything like that. And it's a three-day event. And we have a guest speaker, which was you at the mm-hmm. time and everything like that. And the purpose of the ministry is to share the gospel. And at that time, sharing the gospel was in the duck blinds.
2: Yeah. I had never done that kind of duck hunting before. And it was enjoyable. One day was fast and furious, and the next day was hot, sunny, and we sat and had a Whataburger on the beach, and that was about it. There wasn't a whole lot of ducks flying, but it was fun. It was. How many times have you done that hunt?
3: Oh, I've probably done that event at least 10 to 12 years.
2: Okay. Do you duck hunt otherwise besides that?
3: Yes. I travel around.
2: Okay.
3: Doing a lot of duck hunting.
2: Why don't you give me some background on yourself? Because are you from here originally?
3: No, I'm not. I was actually born in Johnson City, Tennessee,
2: okay,
3: which is East Tennessee. Mm-hmm. Our family moved down here, I think I was 12 years old.
2: Okay.
3: And so we've been here ever since.
2: In Baytown or just Houston area?
3: No, Baytown.
2: Oh, really?
3: Baytown, yes.
2: Okay. What hurricane was it that came through here and wiped out a lot of this area where you're at?
3: Well, we've had two that really come to mind was, well, we had Hurricane Ike that came, when it blew in, it came through what we call Trinity Bay, Galveston Bay, and then came right in and Baytown took a direct hit. A lot of damage. We had a lot of damage here. Then we had what we call, it was a depression. It was Harvey.
2: Mm-hmm.
3: Harvey is the one that planted itself over the top of us for 3 days
2: mm-hmm.
3: and rain. I think there was record rainfall everywhere. I think here was 52 to 55 inches of rain.
2: Wow.
3: And in this neighborhood where I'm at, basically in the front yard, they were launching airboats and boats. The water was that deep in the road to go in and rescue people.
2: 52 inches, you're not even 52 inches hardly off sea level.
3: No, sir. No, sir. There's probably 600 and some houses in this subdivision, and well over half had water in them, and some of them were completely underwater.
2: It's funny you should say that about launching the boats. And you know, when you see, our ministry is not just a men's ministry. We have a lot of women listen. We have a lot of women involved. Hoping to actually interview a woman that's been a fishing guide much of her life, maybe this evening yet. But we, you know, one of the things I've noticed, and my friend that's on our board now, David, and I have talked about, is when there's a disaster, especially floods, hurricanes, the people you see rushing out to help are sportsmen.
3: Yes.
2: Hunters and fishermen getting in their boats. And it's pretty amazing to watch because they've got a heart to serve. Outdoorsmen have a heart to go out and do what needs to be done. And so you had airboats up and down the streets at that time?
3: We had airboats. We had basically any kind of little John boat. I mean, I had put my boat in the water the day before. Mm-hmm. Myself and Brody Cooper had went around and helped get people out. And then for the next 2 days, basically boats were just going back and forth, helping people out or just helping get their property out.
2: Yeah. Where I live, we get some snow, but we don't get those type of things. So it's the greatest thing of that is when we think about it, we think about those that just care for people, not only Christians, because that's generally going to be those are at the forefront. You'd hope that's our mm-hmm. call, but sportsmen. And it's amazing how they're the first ones on the scene. First one, when we see it on the news, because we only see it on the news where we're at. But you see the fishermen with their camouflage boats mm-hmm. and going up and down, or kayaks and canoes and little John boats and such. So I've never had to live through that. How long did that last here?
3: Well, let's see. We had 3 days. It finally quit raining on the third day. And I would say that we probably had to stand in water for over a week. And like I said, boats, people came from all over. We had people from Louisiana, just all kinds, and all these were volunteers. Mm-hmm. There was no really organization to it. They were just showing up, and basically they were looking to where can I put my boat in the water, and who can I help? And it was just amazing yeah. just to see all these people show up. And semi-organized, I would say. Yeah. Let's just say that. But most of these guys were just, they were just the regular guys that had boats and said, you know what, I'm going to go help.
2: Yeah, that's amazing. I want to get into and hearing about your background and how God has changed you over the years. And I've only seen bits and pieces of it, heard bits and pieces of it. But we'll get in and share that. We'll talk about some hunting and fishing stories because you get to do a lot of that. But let's quick take a break and then we'll be right back with God's Great Outdoors.
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2: Welcome back to God's Great Outdoors and the Trail to Adventure. We are in Baytown, Texas, which doesn't look like most of the rest of Texas, because there's lots of water around. I did notice one thing coming in that I had no idea was here. Every time I come across Louisiana, I go to the best stop for boudin and other Cajun foods. And I drove by one right in your neighborhood here.
3: Yes, sir.
2: And I may hit it on the way out again. Linda and I, on the way down, came through, I think it's right up by Lafayette. I'm probably pronouncing that wrong for a Louisiana person. But we stopped. It was almost closing time. We buzzed up there, grabbed Super Dan balls, and had that for dinner, and then got back on the road. So I've never driven by one without stopping. So,
3: sure.
2: So Mark, why don't you give me your testimony, where you came from and how God has brought you to where you're at?
3: I'm trying to think where I really want to start. I grew up in church as a child.
2: Mm-hmm.
3: I struggled as a teenager in church. I struggled because I was hearing God's message. But the people that you're supposed to, that you look to see that message in the way they live,
2: mm-hmm.
3: I was not seeing that. And so I began to kind of think, this is just something people do to feel good about themselves, or that maybe other people will look at you and think you're a good person.
2: Mm-hmm.
3: And so I just kind of, I would hear about the love of Jesus and how he died for us so that we could be forgiven. And that's a key word with me, is forgiveness, because I grew up in in a home that there was not forgiveness. And so, again, that's where I would see something and I was like, okay, the people around me are telling me about Jesus, but they're not mentioning anything about forgiveness. And I was like, because you don't forgive.
5: Mm-hmm.
3: And so that kind of was the attitude I took, is that, okay, I'm in church now because I have to be.
5: Mm-hmm.
3: And when it became where it was my choice, I was done.
2: That's a lot of kids. I mean, that's unfortunately because it's not lived out. A lot of kids say, this isn't mine, this is somebody else's belief.
3: Well, that was kind of how I looked at it. My opinion was, and I'm talking a little bit about my father, mm-hmm. was that that's your God.
5: Mm-hmm.
3: And I had already had a taste of what the world was offering me.
5: Mm-hmm.
3: And that seemed more appealing and more inviting. And so that's where I went.
5: Mm-hmm.
3: And when I say I went into this world, I went into it and it shaped me. Basically, when I was 23 and I had been living in the situation I was, and my mom and dad got a divorce, I was in college and I came to visit my father, and there was a lot of tension always there. My father was very unforgiving of the divorce,
5: mm-hmm.
3: and talked very harsh of people in our family. But I had to listen to it because he controlled the money for me going to college.
2: Okay.
3: So at 23, he sat right in front of me and he said, you know what? He wadded his hands up like he was wadding up a piece of paper and threw it away and then pointed to the door and said, go away. I'm done with you. I never want to see you again. And so it kind of confirmed, unfortunately, what I had heard most of my life, that I was never going to amount to anything, that I was basically, as my father's words, and this is something that I hate to say this, but it stuck with me, and I remember it even today because it was said so many times.
5: Mm-hmm.
3: My father would tell me, you're not worth the powder. It'll take to blow your brains out.
5: Mm.
3: You'll never amount to anything. And so that was my approach in mm-hmm. life, is I'm going to live it to the limits because it doesn't matter what I do. I'm a failure. And over the years, and I guess I'm going to jump way ahead here.
2: Yeah.
3: But okay. over the years, you know, I'm living life. I'm rock and rolling along.
5: Mm-hmm.
3: I'm partying. I'm in the clubs. I'm in the bars. I'm 5-6 nights a week. I'm there. Things are happening to me that are good. Some things are happening to me that are bad. But you know what? What I found out is that this becomes your normal way of living. My normal way of living was the bars and heavy drinking.
5: Mm-hmm.
3: And you surround yourself with people who do the same. And what happens is that becomes normal.
2: Sure. So that's life.
3: Everybody outside of that is doing something different, and they're wrong.
2: Right.
3: Because this is where it's all about. Because look, if it's so wrong, why is everybody else doing it? And then to go forward, a friend and I, we hunted together for many, many years. And he came to know Christ. And I remember when he called me. Now, I'm a police officer.
5: Mm-hmm.
3: And I'm probably in my later 20s, maybe my early 30s. And me and him we have hit hard these bars. We've partied. Mm-hmm. We've done everything. And he calls me up and he says, hey, I've come to know Jesus. And, you know, my first response was, I was like, and so Jesus is going to be on the duck list with us now and telling us what we're going to, because I'd always heard about in church, there was all these rules.
5: Mm-hmm.
3: And I never could live up to those rules.
2: Right. And nobody can, but we're just made to believe we can.
3: But I couldn't even live up to my father's own rules.
5: Mm-hmm.
3: So, you know, it was like, I was ready. I said, okay, when we get up here, you're going to start telling me you need to live like this. You need to do like this. You're doing this wrong and this wrong. And I've got both barrels loaded, buddy. I'm going to come at you. We're not going to put up with this.
2: Yeah.
3: And he told me something that has stayed with me this day. He looked at me and he said, Mark, Jesus loves you. And he has a plan for your life. And I was speechless because I was like, I can't argue with this. And it took this lease that we were on in Mississippi ran its course for about 3 years of him not correcting me, not being religious towards me, mm-hmm. but basically saying you can be better with Jesus. And this began to resonate in me. I began to question, okay, what is life really all about? Is it all about what I'm doing? Because none of this, I've got this emptiness in me. Mm-hmm. You know, I can't fill it with alcohol. I can't fill it with women. I can't fill it with anything else I'm trying to do. So there's got to be more to this. Mm-hmm. And he gave me a Bible, and he shared with me Jesus. Now, I've heard about Jesus before, mm-hmm. and Jesus has been shared to me before too. But this time, the person that was sharing, I could see there was something different about him. And it wasn't from the outside. Mm-hmm. His change was from the inside out. And that's probably the first time that I realized, okay, this Jesus is real. Mm-hmm. But I wasn't ready for it. I was like, no, I don't want this.
2: Yeah.
3: And this went on, like I said, over a course of 3 years. And this was at a duck lease.
2: Okay.
3: And at the same time, I had gotten married. And my wife one night, we had been married about a year. Mm-hmm. She said, you know what? I can't do this no more. She said, I cannot live this reckless life mm-hmm. with your heavy drinking and just your anger. Because mm-hmm. I had a lot of anger over what with my father. And she was like, I'm done. And she said, I'm a born-again Christian, and I have been following you and not following God. And that's got to stop. And so I agreed to go to church. And it brought back a lot of hard memories when I walked in. Mm-hmm. I was very uncomfortable. But people made us feel welcome. I actually expected somebody to tell me to leave because you're just not going to live up to the standards. That,
2: right.
3: And over the course of weeks, I would listen to the preacher who was sharing. He was preaching the gospel. Mm-hmm. And I was uncomfortable. And it's like he was talking directly to me. And I didn't like that. But I began to ask myself and say, okay, there's got to be more to this. Mm-hmm. There's got to be more to this Jesus thing. And one Sunday morning, we were going to church. And I felt the Holy Spirit. I just felt his presence all over me. And I was like, oh, no, I don't want this. And I went to every room in this house we're in right now. Physically went to every room I could to get away. And it just would not happen. And I was coming back to this very kitchen we're sitting in, and I just stopped. And I said, okay, God, I know what you want, but I'm scared. Because this is the only life I know. Mm-hmm. And I've been a failure all my life. At least I've been told that. And I'm just going to fail you. And it's just like I felt a comfort of, I love you. Mm-hmm. It's okay, I love you. And I said, okay. And that morning, when we got to church, when the invitation was, I was down that aisle. I couldn't take it. I had to go. And I do believe, yes, the preacher led me through a prayer. Mm-hmm. I believe that. But I believe right here in this kitchen, Jesus Christ couldn't live my heart. Mm-hmm. Because I recognized who I was. And that was, I was a sinner without Christ. Mm-hmm. And he was my Savior. And I believe right then that day he came into my heart.
2: Yeah. That's amazing. It's, you know, I've heard lots of testimonies, and they're, in some ways, they all have something very similar. And usually it's running from something. And, but that was, you know, that's amazing because so many people, I think, when they have a earthly father, we talk about a heavenly father. So right away we associate father with who we've had, and it's hard to get over that. And it's and that friend that came to you and told you what he had come through and what God had done for him, and just that Jesus loves you. And what the most amazing thing of that to me is that guy didn't tell you anything you had to do other than that Jesus loved you. And that little sentence is so powerful that it changed your life. It really did. That's an awesome testimony. And I know it's grown since then, and we're gonna get into how, probably on the podcast, because we're almost out of radio time. It goes by fast. But talk about how God's used you in the outdoors and some of the other things, because you've been involved with Blast and Cast Ministries for a long time. And they do some awesome things, such as building men up and reaching other, you know, reaching men for Christ. But I just have to ask, have you ever had another relationship with your dad or no?
3: Well, when I came to know Christ, you know, we don't clean up just like that.
2: Right.
3: And there was a lot of anger in my heart.
2: Mm-hmm.
3: And it was one of the things that God, he dealt with in the beginning. There was some scripture, I believe it's Matthew 6:14, that talks about we have to forgive. And I didn't want to. My father was, I was like, wait a minute. And I remember I talked to God. I said, hey, you don't know what he did.
2: Right.
3: Really, God did.
2: He did.
3: And I was like, wait a minute, no. You want me to reach out to him? And I was like, well, he may not even be alive.
2: Right.
3: This has been 25 years.
2: Wow.
3: And I don't even know if he even lives around here anymore. And eventually, just to be short, I can tell you right now, don't ever challenge God. Because I did. I challenged him. I said, okay, you want this to happen. You make it happen.
2: Yeah.
3: I'm not making any effort. You know, I'm a police officer. I could look up and try to find his driver's license.
2: Yeah,
3: that'd
2: been easy.
3: I could have done some things. I was like, no, I'm not doing this.
2: Yeah.
3: And God, in his miraculous ways, I won't go into a lot of details, but he opened up the door to where it made it very clear that he, basically what he did was he brought somebody that's around him in contact with me to where it's like, okay, what are you going to do?
2: Yeah.
3: And I had a choice. And I said, I struggled with it, but eventually I said, okay, God, I get it. I know what you want me to do. And we were back around each other for a few years. And I don't understand why, but he's now went away again. But I have something now that I didn't have then. And that is I have peace.
2: Right.
3: Okay, I don't understand it, and I don't have to, but God has given me peace and allowed me to put this behind me,
2: mm-hmm.
3: which has allowed me to move forward in my walk.
2: Mm-hmm. Well, it's, and that is the hardest thing. As humans, we can't do that on our own.
3: No.
2: There's no possible way, because our desire is to hold on to those things. And it, even as Christians, we do that way too often. We hold on to the things that God says, let go, and it drags us down. It's like dropping an anchor over the side of a boat. You know, it can go over, but it's not coming back up on its own. So it takes something else, pull it up, and that's God in our lives. Listen, we're out of time on the radio. We're going to go into the podcast. We'll talk some more about the things that God's done in your life, the way that you've been able to be used in other lives as well. But thank you for joining us on the radio portion. If you can join us on the podcast, please continue to listen there. If not, join us every week as we head out in the trail to adventure in God's great outdoors.
1: Godly men are important in our world today. 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God has set out a plan for men and especially for fathers. Mark's father was far from a godly man, and it left a bad example of what a heavenly father might be. Today's program is a great example that there isn't anyone, no matter what their background is, that is too far away from the reach of Jesus Christ. 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This program is provided by and can be contacted at God's Great Outdoors, P.O. 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

0: Do you know how people perceive of us? Do you know what they think about us? They call us hate mongers. They call us narrow. They call us bigoted. They call us insensitive. And the problem with many of us is that we react to that with angry rhetoric, and it escalates on both sides. But here, just put this verse in your margin, James chapter 1, verses 19 and following. Wherefore, my beloved brethren, let every man be swift to hear, slow to speak, slow to wrath. And then here's the key, now watch it. For the wrath of man worketh not the righteousness of God. Have you ever seen some of these Christians in some of these demonstrations? I mean, their face red, their fist in the air, they're shouting and screaming and calling names. Do you think that's going to win anything for our side? It will not.
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2: My dear friend, you're going to measure your love for the Father by your love for the brother. You see, you can't see God the Father, but you can see your brother. And so in a very practical way, that which we can see is that which we can measure. And my dear friend, your love for your brother is that which can be seen, which is the absolute measurement of what is on the inside.
1: 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In Luke chapter 15, Jesus tells the story of the prodigal son reconciling with his loving father. However, as the passage continues, we meet his brother. Through this epilogue, Jesus reveals that the love of God that melts one sinner's heart can harden another sinner's heart. If you have your Bible, find Luke chapter 15 as Adrian Rogers reveals what we can learn from the story of the ungrateful brother.
2: Now this story is a story that Jesus Christ gave to the Pharisees. The Pharisees in whose hearts and lives the milk of human kindness had curdled. They had complained about the Lord Jesus Christ, and they criticized Jesus for keeping company with sinners. And Jesus told this story. It's a story of two sons and two kinds of sinners. One son, the story we're very familiar with, is the story of the prodigal son. He was a rebel. He was a renegade. He was a rioter. He ended up penniless. He ended up shameless. He ended up friendless. His were the sins of the flesh. But there was another son, a son that stayed at home. Outwardly, he was a fine son. He worked hard. He kept his father's commandments outwardly, did nothing wrong that anyone could obviously see. And his were not the sins of the flesh. His were the sins of the spirit. You see, there's some sins that are outward, and there's some sins that are inward. There's some sins that are sins of the flesh, but other sins that are sins of the spirit. There's some sins that are gross sins. There are other sins that are subtle sins. People pay more attention to the prodigal son than they do the elder brother. And you know why we don't pay much attention to the elder brother? And why you don't hear many sermons about the elder brother, the brother that stayed home and complained about the younger brother who'd been away, complained when the father lavished his love upon that younger brother? I'll tell you why. Because we're so much like the elder brother. It's a love story, this 15th chapter of Luke. But you're going to find out that the love of God that melted the heart of one sinner hardened the heart of another sinner. The elder brother was outwardly moral, but Jesus in this story made havoc of his little list of virtues. And you're going to find out that Jesus had compassion for that outward sinner, that man who was guilty of the sins of the flesh. But you're going to find out in the scriptures that Jesus had white-hot words for those who were self-righteous, those who were guilty of sins of the Spirit and would not let go of those sins of the Spirit. Now, ladies and gentlemen, let me tell you how our lives ought to be lived. First of all, there ought to be a pure, sincere, overflowing love for God. That love for God ought to lead to service for our Lord, and that service for our Lord ought to lead to great, wonderful, abounding joy. Love, service, and joy ought to mark our lives. Well, I want you to measure tonight your love for God, and I want you tonight to measure your service for God, and I want you tonight to measure your joy in the Lord. And may I tell you several things? First of all, you may measure your love for the Father by your relationship with your brother. Put